People just looking at those rich people from behind the wall and wishing it was them as well. Maybe there's that supervisor guy standing there, overlooking them, making sure that everything goes smoothly. And yet again, no one can say a word to them because they're just rich people stealing from the dead. That's how I interpret this picture.

0: Well, it holds those, but I don't suppose they're here.
1: Doesn't it? I think it's with the bullet holes in a wooden door inside.
2: Aye, inside that.
1: Yeah.
2: It tells you
1: like
2: the meat plaque.
1: Yeah.
2: The reformation tells you inside, aye.
1: That's an interesting story about this, how it survived, because they were going to, they were, it sort of started pulling it down, and then all the guilds and the trades came up and
2: the windows here, they're up there, it's on this side anyway. It shows you on the trade windows.
1: Oh. I think you've got, whoever did this, they're coming here at night. Somebody thinks somebody's holding a lamp. How would you do it? Would you paint? Would you...
0: These?
1: Yeah.
0: You mean you draw it out, maybe?
1: Uh-huh. And it's chalk or
0: something? Draw some lines, yeah?
1: Yeah.
0: Space it out. And then you should probably have a drawing that you're already working to. But this is, yeah, very much done, it seems, in the moment, isn't it?
1: Yeah, yeah.
0: And that's what's kind of interesting about it.
1: How long would it take you to do that?
0: To do this? You could do this in maybe 3 or 4 hours or something. It wouldn't take that long.
1: So it's like easily a night's work almost like this one. The way it's positioned, it's like... It's sort of hiding it from John Knox. John Knox is looking down. So you're...
0: Also, I just think that the lettering, if it's less... less perfect, then the more it speaks of the individual and the personality of the person. And like the gravestones in Scotland, particularly in Scotland, like 1700s, they're all really different, naive, you know. And then you get to the Victorian period and it just becomes very, very neat, you know, very similar, very uniform, and kind of, I guess, quite conformist. But they don't speak of the individual so much.
1: I think I read something about the... Because it's like on the really old ones, it's mostly capital letters.
0: Mm-hmm.
1: And it's capital letters, and there's usually a lozenge or a dot in between every word.
0: Yeah.
1: And then it's this where it's kind of script almost.
0: Not as old, maybe then.
1: Yeah.
0: More like maybe around 1800. I mean, you got that 1829.
1: Yeah. The thing that I was. Some of the stuff I was reading about it was saying you're not entirely sure, you know, what came first, is that 1829 there to kind of, you know, does it sit next to that, you know, basically what was first, you know.
0: I think it looks like the same person who's done that as this.
1: Those two?
0: Because like the S there is the same as that S.
1: Aye.
0: They're very similar, the way they kind of lean over.
1: Yeah, yeah.
0: I'd say it's the same person, maybe even the same time when they've done it.
1: The same light.
0: Well, that might be different there. And there's a line under that, like someone's actually described it to try and be a bit neat.
1: That looks... These are the thing that I read recently was, you know, you get the mort safes to stop the grave robbers. That when they... Another thing that people did was basically just sit at the grave site in the graveyard for a few nights, just so that long enough so that you wouldn't actually want the body after that. Maybe a bit of a kind of
0: vigil
1: myself as well.
0: Oh, okay, yeah.
1: So like we kind of camped out for so you could imagine somebody doing that.
0: Is that a gravestone that's been reused? Because it fit that spot? Because the stone is completely a bit different, it's dressed differently.
1: Yeah.
0: But in a way, it's a way of kind of preserving it as well.
2: Reused,
0: but
2: if we were going to do that, you'd think it would come that in.
1: Yeah.
2: You know what I mean?
1: And then it also kind of looks like a half-finished gravestone, but then if it's a half-finished one,
2: it's not half here, but
0: it's all predominantly around the back, isn't it? There's nothing on the public side, so it's...
1: No, it's like...
0: People doing it out of view, generally.
1: Totally, yeah. And I think you could easily come... You could just jump over that wall and do it. You wouldn't even have to come by the... I think they were much more public though, these spaces, you know, 100, 200 years ago they were used.
0: And how people were lived in the, you know, like probably, look at the old street plan, the area, but this wouldn't have been like
1: this. Yeah, I mean this was, really, you know, this was the centre of Glasgow then, it was really busy, university.
0: The old castle as well,
1: yeah.

0: Worm.
1: And fishmen. The natural fruits of fishmen. And received several intelligences from their several employments. At last, the mind to divert herself after her serious discourses. And therefore, she sent for the Spider-Man. And

Recognition of trees by friction. It had grown quite dark, our speaker now silent. Light gone from the tarp, no longer agitated by the vibratory animation of speech. A storm was blowing in from Parkhead. It caught in the fabric with such violence that we were forced to flee from its indiscriminate flailing. Miller's whistle and I'll come to you, the phantom recast of the shabby tube man, oh no. Cinders were falling, embers in the boughs, a branching tree is lashed by the winds and sways to and fro, reeling and pressing on the branches of another tree. Fire is struck out by the strong force of the rubbing, and on the fiery heat of flame sparkles out, while branches and trunks rub against each other. An exhausted cow crashed through the smouldering understory, huge tongue lolling in its maw. Birds escaped in screeching, spiraling arcs. We fled with the beast. A pig and deer led the way, forms picked out by the light of conflagration. Conflagration. In the safety of a clearing, they turned towards us, human faces on animal bodies. We recognized ourselves. The heads were added by Piero at a late stage in the painting process.

0: almost time. It's almost time.
1: This isn't actually, it's not really that important to the, relevant to the, to this radio show probably, but I just thought it was quite interesting. The photograph on Wikipedia of the inscription that reads, "At the resurrection of human animals, the whole surface of the globe of log will be all in a movement like a plantation of lice." The photograph of that on Wikipedia is on Wikicommons. And on the Wikicommons page, it tells you where this photograph is used within Wikipedia. So obviously it's on the Glasgow Cathedral page. And in English. And two other instances on Wikipedia, it's basically the, so I think it's just the page on Glasgow Cathedral. It's the three instances, the one in English, and a page about Glasgow Cathedral that's in Kurdish, and another one in Slovenian, so English, Kurdish and Slovenian. And underneath the Kurdish photograph, for instance, it has, presumably, it has like the inscription but in Kurdish. And then, so I put it into Google Translate, and it, Google Translate translates the Kurdish back to, "In the resurrection of animal life, the entire face of the earth will be like a swarm of insects in motion. A swarm of insects in motion." And if you use DeepL, which is a popular translation app device thing, it translates as, "In the resurrection of human beings, the entire face of the earth will be like a farm of bees in motion." Similarly, if you do Slovenian into Google Translate, you get, "At the resurrection of human animals, the entire surface of the globe will be in motion like a colony of lice." Quite similar to that one. Not a lot has been lost in translation there. Slovenian transcription into DeepL translates as, "When the human animals rise up, the entire surface of the globe will be in motion like a swarm of lice." That sounds quite sort of revolutionary, that one, "When the human animals rise up." Some sort of revolt. It would be revolting, maybe, to see honestly, in the other sense. Kurdistan is a stateless nation, as is Scotland. Scotland is a stateless nation. And in fact, the phrase "stateless nation" was apparently coined by a French writer in 1983. In a book that he wrote about Scotland. So it was a stateless nation, apparently. The phrase was originally invented, coined to specifically describe Scotland's situation. In a book called Le Cossé, One Nation Sans Etat, terribly pronounced, definitely. Possible to count how many birds are out there on the Clyde estuary, the section of the Clyde estuary that I'm at.

Good evening. Last week I talked about the dog and we listened to some dogs barking. I suggested that this noise, after the aeons of dogs' association with man, has something to do with spoken language. Something, but what exactly? A number of listeners have written me letters, for which I thank you. All of them about the way in which dogs communicate. Some of you sent photos to illustrate your experience. I gave you my opinion last week that the dog is the only animal with an historical sense of time, that he can never be, but that he can never be an historical agent. He suffers history, but he can never make it. And then we looked together at the famous painting by Goya on the subject, and we decided it was better to look at paintings on the radio than on television. On the TV screen, nothing is ever still, and this movement stops painting being painting. Whereas on the radio, we see nothing, but we can listen to silence. And every painting has its own silence.

0: Yesterday we were having an anime with some friends, and their 4-year-old daughter said, "There are more living than dead people." And she said, "First of all, babies don't count. And second of all, that we only count the dead from when we were born ourselves." So she thought it would fit.
1: There's a wee party going on in that picture, that drawing. I like the wee man climbing up the ladder. So they're all having a boozy time. Man in the middle, he's not having a drink, but everybody else is. Well, I think they're in a cemetery. I think, and somebody over the wall, not sure what's going on there. Very colourful, maybe from, ...1750, something like that. I wonder if it's Scotland. Looks like a wee tam o' shanter there. A lamp. Yeah, that's quite fun. That's quite fun. Don't know what's going on at all. That's my lot.

0: to that when we were at the site, then I was kind of wondering, like, that scripture that I was talking about there, how long would that, how long would that take you?
1: Sort of,
0: it's kind of all over the

0: almost time. It's almost time.
1: The northeast grounds of Glasgow Cathedral present a dank and sunless realm. Rotting ashlar picked out in a palette of moss green and carbon black. The ground littered with the foot-worn grave slabs of Glasgow's robber barons and enslavers, and tapped into stone in the jittery script of a confession forced under duress, the words, "At the resurrection of human animals, the whole surface of the globe will be all in a movement like a plantation of lice." From a collection of 8 enigmatic texts carved into the walls and buttresses of the cathedral's chapter house, their literary sources ranging from 18th century Hymnody to the Roman poets Lucian and Lucretius. The extant literature on the site is minimal to the point of obscurity, a passing reference to a single inscription in a 19th century diary entry, a brief discussion of 4 inscriptions in Holder, and an archaeological survey from 2007 that covers all the inscriptions but offers no insights into their literary provenance. The survey did, however, provide me with an invaluable temporal framing device within which to focus inquiry. A 17th to 19th century window suggested for when the text might have been inscribed.

I know it's Victorian, or maybe earlier, but it's got a kind of Burns, Robert Burns thing going on, really, with all the characters. Just imagine Burns giving them all names. It's obviously set in a graveyard, which kind of puts it in Tam O'Shanter territory as well. And that's a grave robber in the background, and looks like going up over a ladder. So there's quite a lot going on in it. The wee corner. And I don't know. There's much more I can say about it other than what. It's probably earlier than Victorian times. It's probably 1700s because this guy's got a sword round his waist. I think by Victorian times you weren't really allowed to do that. Wonder about the swords.

two days before the coach picked the soldiers as well as well. And again, the dominant central character. He looks quite Dickensian, but he looks like a coach and driver, driving horses. And strange party.

0: the inscription that reads, "At the resurrection of human animals, the whole surface of the globe will be all in a movement, like a plantation of lice." That's the one that really caught my attention at the site. And so I've been interested in that in a long time. It was only fairly recently that I was kind of reminded of it again when I was reading Carlo Ginzburg's The Cheese and the Worms. So it's a kind of history of an individual in the 16th century in Italy called Domenico Scandella, known as Manecchio. He was accused of, quote, having uttered heretical and most impious words about Christ, end of quote. So he was tried and ultimately burned at the stake by order of the Holy Office. But in the book, in Carlo Ginzburg's study of Manocchio, he uses a lot of the transcript. So the book's really kind of detailed because of how detailed and how the transcripts of the court case survived. And so he was able to kind of build the book around that. And there's one particular quote from Manocchio and when he's on trial. And I just found it quite uncanny how similar in sentiment it was to the chapter house inscription. So Manocchio says to the inquisitor, quote, "No, sir, I don't believe that we can be resurrected with the body on Judgment Day. It seems impossible to me, because if we should be resurrected, bodies would fill up heaven and earth. Bodies would fill up heaven and earth." So, yeah, that was what kind of led me. It reignited my interest into the Glasgow Cathedral inscription, and kind of led me to kind of do a bit more research into it. And one of the things that came up was that it's kind of getting into the murky world of sort of theological history and theological shit. But basically that kind of the question of what happens on the day of judgment when everyone's supposedly resurrected on earth, and how could everyone that's ever lived possibly even fit? So that's what presumably that's what's happening at the chapter house inscription. The whole surface of the globe would be all in a movement like a plantation of lice. It's this kind of quite sort of horrific image of kind of the entire surface of the globe covered in a kind of writhing mass of bodies. Somebody had tackled this question of the resurrection was the philosopher Leibniz. I hope I'm saying that right. Leibniz. And I came across a quote in a letter, I think it was written to his benefactor or something, to his sponsor, somebody who's keeping him in dosh. He writes his kind of idea of what might happen is kind of unintentionally quite funny, I thought. So in a letter from 1711 to his patroness, Electress Sophie of Hanover. So the solution he puts forward is, and I'll quote here, "There is no need to subtract anything from the flesh and bones of men in order to find room for them. And if it were even possible that each person should keep all the matter he has possessed since his birth, and that on that day of judgment he should be as big as a tower, there would be a way of finding room for all. When people are a little too crowded around a table, all they have to do to have more elbow room is everywhere move away from it a little from the centre towards the circumference. And so it is here. The good Lord would only have to pull men a little into the air to meet with him, and in this way there would be room for them." End of quote. When I read that, I imagined those things you get outside, like car washes and maybe like car showrooms and things like that, and other places they're sort of advertising things to kind of grab your attention. I think they're called tube men, but they fill up with air and they sort of flap about, but they're kind of like elongated. And when I read the thing by Leibniz, that's what I remembered, you know, the people are kind of resurrected as these tube men, and the whole surface of the globe is all in a movement with the writhing tube men. What a thought. Yarrow to open the eye, St. John's wort to close it again. Yarrow to open the eye, St. John's wort to close it again.
1: There's a graffiti on Shaolin's Arcade in Glasgow. It says, "Never forget Shikubayo and ACAP" in purple letters. Hearing about what happened to Alfredo Gulo in Rotterdam made me think of it. I want to pay my respects to his loved ones. And I hope that many modern day graffiti turn up in his memory in Rotterdam and beyond. No justice, no peace.

0: Okay, I'm looking at a picture of it's kind of a painting, maybe it's watercolors, of a party scene around a lantern where there's men and women drinking, and there's one guy with a coat on, he's kind of standing in the middle with his hand on his hip, overseeing it, and everyone else is sort of sat about. Two couples and another guy having a big swig. It looks kind of murky where they are, like a big smog behind them. And I don't know if it's the sea or just some sludge. It definitely doesn't look like a really nice place. But they're kind of having the best time in front of their lantern candlelight thing. Oh wait, it's, yeah, no, it's a cemetery. What they're sitting on is graves. Okay. They're having a big party on the graves. Ah, is that a ladder in the background? Okay, someone just helped me by zooming in. In the background, there's like someone dragging something up some steps or up a ladder. Maybe hoisting a person out of a grave, I don't know.
1: Hi Louise, I thought it was about time for a long overdue report about the inscription at Glasgow Cathedral. One that reads, "At the resurrection of human animals, the whole surface of the globe will be all in a movement like a plantation of lice." Excuse the wind. I quite like the sound of the wind in the phone recorder thing sometimes, actually. But it might obscure some stuff, so it might obscure some words. Maybe that'd be a good thing. But I was just like looking at the Wikipedia page for Glasgow Cathedral, and it now has a photograph of that inscription. It doesn't have a photograph of any of the other inscriptions. It just has a photograph of that one. And another thing is that there's also a blog post up now about the inscriptions, including the inscription
2: we're focusing on the focus of the show.
1: One of the focuses of this show. And interestingly, he comes to the same conclusion that I came to in an essay that I wrote on it, unpublished essay. His kind of speculative take on it is based on a satirical image from a sort of short-lived, sort of published from like 1825. I think it was only like a year or maybe a bit more that it was published, but it's all a like sort of satirical drawings. It's not like a, the text is all, it's just, but the, in one of the images is of what they called, I can't remember. Basically, like it was different societies were set up to protect graveyards from medical students, basically from resurrectionists, people that were grave robbers, and so there's an image of just of one of these grave robbing prevention societies sitting in the actual graveyard that surrounds the chapter house. So chapter house isn't in view in the image, but it's definitely at Glasgow Cathedral, and there's maybe, I need to check, we can just like cut in a little bit where I give a proper description of it, but I don't have the image to hand, so I can't give the description just now. But it's basically like a group of people at night with their lanterns sitting in the graveyard, supposedly on the lookout for grave robbers. But they're having a kind of impromptu party and they're kind of getting boozed up. And they're completely oblivious to the fact of just to the right of the image, there's a guy climbing over the wall with a sack, presumably with a freshly unearthed body in it. And that in the essay that I wrote,
2: this could be the kind of possible.
1: This could be like that was the that was like the kind of last section where I sort of, like, sort of gave the origin of the graffiti at Glasgow Cathedral.
2: And I
1: gave sort of it related to this.
2: My take on it was that,
1: and
2: it was actually one of the medical students.
1: I'll cut this bit in as well. You can cut another bit in. I could just like read from the essay.
2: It's not that different.
1: The blogger takes the, he suggests that it would be the people that are watching the graves.
2: It's just that it's,
1: I suggest we've that both picked the actual grave
2: zoomed in on this image, which is like, it wouldn't really, it's just
1: you quite even come across that
2: strange
1: image,
2: that
1: looking
2: we've
1: into
2: both kind of stuff to do with the cathedral or whatever. I don't know. Interesting.
1: From where, I don't know. I mean, it's not even to do with, I don't know if any of this will be usable. It's very rambling, sorry. I'm in Glasgow Green. I'm right next to the Nelson Monument. Thirteen crows, that's unlucky, right? 13 crows right in front of me. Hopefully there's one that... wait a minute, there's another three over there. It's 16 crows. That's fine. Over there, all right. Oh, another one. 17. I always forget the name for the crows. These are all carrion crows. Often, if you look closely at their plumage, they sometimes have like little white bits, and I always used to just assume that was just like because they were old, but it's actually a genetic thing. I think it's called leucism or something. There's even more over there, I've lost count. There's a lot of carrion crows in there. And a lesser black-backed gulls. Really rubbish name. I prefer if they were herring gulls because that's it's a nicer word. Lesser black-backed gulls. It's just a really kind of rubbish name. Nelson Monument, you can see the lightning conductor going right up to the very top. It actually got struck after it was first built, it was struck by lightning at the top of the obelisk. Is that an obelisk? You can see the lightning conductor going right up to the very top, and then at the top, very, very top, it's almost that kind of trident thing.

louse crawl out over the nape of his neck and putting his thumb, the forefinger definitely, between his loose collar. He caught it. He rolled its body 10 dirty brittle as a grain of rice between thumb and forefinger for an instant before he let it fall from him and wondered, would it live or die?

0: Yarrow to open the eye. St John's Wort to close it again. Yarrow to open the eye. St John's Wort to close it again.
1: I changed my mind about the other graffiti. Because it's like... like sort of Saturday evening, Saturday night, so I don't really want to be hanging about in a cathedral graveyard for too long.
2: I've been just reading about
1: the quite spectacular remains of
2: a crater in Turkmenistan.
1: It didn't even look like it had been
2: in a very gas rich
1: land. Like a victim of a.
2: That's a really big crater that's been
1: bird of
2: on
1: prey
2: fire
1: or
2: since. 1971.
1: The ground on its skull and everything was there.
2: It's just a hole of fire.
1: Actually, one time when I was in Glasgow,
2: people call it a portal to
1: I found
2: hell.
1: A pigeon.
2: But I kind of imagine it the other way around, where maybe.
1: I think the head. Yeah, the head was gone.
2: At the resurrection.
1: And it was kind of lying as if it had been like placed on the.
2: Everyone lying out
1: of it. And I just assume.
2: Or I guess there's too many people.
1: Some sort of cult ritual.
2: They might fall in. And it will be a way to.

0: that noise, it was probably just a, I don't know, like a buzzard or something that done it. So I'm at the inscription. I'll just read it out.
1: I'm in Amsterdam. The
0: inscription
1: right now.
0: Reads. I'm saying inscription.
1: Which is why I sound like this.
0: Instead of graffiti.
1: Because
0: of probably how old it is. I think when I read an archaeological report on it, it was like...
1: I did find out that...
0: I think it gives a window although of in the UK, between 17th and 19th century for this.
1: It was much more common to rob graves.
0: What's the other graffiti?
1: And there was a shortage
0: Glasgow
1: of
0: Cathedral, at this bit of Glasgow Cathedral on the outside of Glasgow Cathedral.
1: In the Netherlands it happened through corruption.
0: Quotes from scripture
1: where
0: and
1: people
0: from,
1: would go to,
0: there's some stuff from Voltaire who's paraphrasing Lucretius,
1: I think, poorhouses is what
0: at one point, and other things, books of
1: bribe someone,
0: psalms, religious
1: to get
0: songs,
1: fresh bodies before they were buried,
0: things like that, and you can kind of trace them
1: somewhere
0: in the archive. You can trace the direct quotes or sort of mangled quotes.
1: More sneaky, less hands-on.
0: It reads...
1: Which I think is telling.
0: At the resurrection of human animals, the whole surface of the globe will be all in a movement like a plantation of lice. Thank you.

Hi Louise, that's me at the cathedral. I'm not at the graffiti yet, but I thought I'd just walk clockwise, sunwise, round the cathedral, and then because it's at the if it was a clock, it would be about 2, I think. Can't remember. There's still scaffolding on the kind of main tower thing. And it looks like they've put a new weather vane. Looks amazing in the sun. Gold. Cockerel, presumably. Yeah. I'll maybe just go a bit quicker and I'll... because there's lots of other strange graffiti. I'll maybe just read out some of them as I'm going round. For our listeners, this is Glasgow Cathedral in Scotland. Actually, I'll just sign off here and then I'll start recording again when I'm going past some graffiti.

Okay, I'm not sure how long to make this, but I guess I'd say that they're getting drunk, they're making merry, and it's interesting that one of them is barefoot, but the person next to them has shoes on. But they both seem to have the same glass with the same alcohol in it. And I'm kind of most interested in the woman in the long, dark pink dress who's facing away from us. Her partner seems to have a Santa hat on. And what are they sitting on? I guess it's just a bench, but it looks like a chest. And one of them's drinking from the bottle. And the man who's standing up with his hand on his hip seems to have some sort of authority about him. He's not looking too sexy. They all have hats on, they all love hats. And then someone in the background is climbing over a wall with a sort of pale pink t-shirt on, and they have a bag of loot. And they're partying around a lantern as the centerpiece. Are they in a graveyard?

Really took them off the drone, yeah, I'm 3'd up. 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Spit it out.

You're listening to the first ever episode of Love's Fatal Way on Radio Worm. That was Garbage Girl remixed by DJ Speedsick. The next track up is by Sarah Unholy. It's called So Sick.

That was Delilah on Love's Fatal Way here on Radio Worm. The next track up is by Rosalie du 38 together with Lila Castiglioni.

and we push it to the edge. 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
4: 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Dead! 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
1: 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With all due respect, music does not move me anymore at all. Boring and predictable. They say it's new, but it sounds like 20 years ago. 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
0: Now it's time for the critics to tell us what they think.
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4: 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This is a note from the producers of the Political Music Show. Please do apologize.
5: Well, I'm sorry. 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
3: 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Apologies accepted.
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0: Which is absolutely perfect, because that makes room for new things.
5: 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Pwah! 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
8: Well, well, well, this is a note from the producers of the Political Music Show. It's time to move the project forward. It's time to speak with the experimental musicians. Tell us, darlings, is your experimental music political?
9: Our music is political, yes. But for our opponents, not for us. While we're making all those boring and pretentious noises that no one wants to listen to, the greedy and corrupt politicians are seducing the crowds and winning the elections.
10: Experimental music is dead!
9: So, yes, this is not a revolution, but a rehearsal for revolution.
11: Experimental

0: of that. Let's hear now what the intellectuals have to say. Do you validate what we are saying? Or do you need validation yourselves?
1: Yes. I need validation.

0: Validation.
1: I need validation.
0: I need validation.
1: I need validation.
0: Give me validation.
1: Give me validation.
0: I need it.
1: I need it.
2: I need validation.

I need validation.

0: Yes, each morning when I take my validation pill, it makes me feel good for the rest of the day. Likes, loves, I feel great. Ah, darlings. Aw, that's all I needed. Wow. Ah, oh, thanks. I'm so glad you enjoyed that. That's lovely. Wow. Oh. Thank you, dear. All right. Thank you. Thank you. Yeah. Yeah. Gotta go now. Bye bye. Oh, thank you. All right. Okay. Okay. That was sinister.
1: Hey, come on, darling. Don't beat yourself up. After all, we all need some validation from time to time. Here at
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3: Now, let's hear what the musicians have to say.
1: Hoo-hoo! Excellent idea! Musicians!

0: what's your opinion on the subject of validation?
1: That was the poetry of my dreams.
0: Was. And the now?
1: And now it doesn't mean a thing to me anymore.
2: Anything clever to add?
1: That was the art I used to want to make. That was the fame I used to crave for. I used to believe in jazz, bebop, swing, skiffle, rock and roll, psychedelic rock, hard rock, acid rock, post rock, heavy metal, death metal, sludge metal, grunge, electronic music, punk, post-punk, EDM, vaporwave, manele, disco, schlagers, hip-hop, hippity-pop, indie-pop, art-pop, jazz-pop, K-pop, rope-pop, Hungarian progressive rock, trap, trance, and easy listening. Not to mention classical music. Fwah, I used to adore classical music. Gosh, oboe concertos were the pinnacle for me. But above all, I was mad. I was deeply, insanely in love with experimental music. It was beyond belief. I used to put all the famous experimental and avant-garde music composers on golden pedestals in my mind, and I used to pray to them every night. I used to have 5,245 CDs, 12,342 vinyl records, 3,428 cassettes, and 100 million terabytes of high-quality MP3s on my laptop. I was so proud. But now it's all gone. The dream is over. I don't believe in anything anymore. It's a tragedy.

0: don't you make your own music or art if you are so disappointed? What is your excuse?
1: Ha. Ha ha ha. That is a very good question. We might find the answer in the following sequence.
2: Hey! Hello! What? Sorry, who's that? Come again? Can you hear me? I can't understand. Do you really have to use that effect? Huh? Can you remove the vocal effect? Good. Are you still there? Hey! I can't hear you.
3: Hey.
2: Hey! Yay!
3: Hey.
2: Yes!
3: Hey.
2: Hey!
3: We are the music labels.
2: Ah, yes! Finally! Hello!
3: We have attentively listened to your music.
2: Okay. And? And?
3: It has some engaging elements.
2: Ooh! Okay!
3: But we hoped the vocals...
2: Yes?
3: The production...
2: Okay.
3: And the synths...
2: Yes?
3: ...were more captivating.
2: Okay.
3: Regrettably, this experimental music is dead shit. It's just not catchy enough. Our listeners would not buy it.
2: Yes, I understand.
3: But we're optimistic about featuring you in a playlist.
2: Good.
3: With your next piece.
2: Yeah. Okay, well, we keep in touch.
3: Thanks for sharing and best wishes.
2: Right. No problem. Thank you. Have a nice day.

0: Hello. Although this is a good piece of music, it's not really something that we can support here.
1: We really like the smooth and chill vibe of your music. It's very airy and pleasant to listen to. The experimental music is Deadbit is funny. Unfortunately, we missed a little bit more variations in the rhythm to surprise us even more. But it's very subjective though. You definitely have talent, so we wish you all the best. Hey, we just wanted to say, we appreciate you sharing your music. We love the dramatic and cinematic mood of the instrumentation, but we're very sorry to say that the vocals are out of tune. And it's a bummer that the phrase, experimental music is dead, keeps repeating in your songs. Why is that? What does it mean? Anyway, please, don't view our feedback as discouragement. Even though our decision is negative, please keep pursuing your goals and refining your craft. Best wishes.
2: So, you are frustrated because all the labels rejected you.
3: Hey, thank you so much for your submission. We like the sound quality of this, and we like the vibe in general. We like the sounds that you use. But maybe we feel the track is not that engaging or catchy enough to us, to be honest. So, we're afraid we'll pass this time.
4: Enough of that. Let us talk now about our favorite subject, the future. Monsterina, kindly let us know what's going to happen with the artists and the critics in the future.
5: In the future, there won't be a need for artists. We have everything we need. We have art critics. Art critics! They have all the knowledge. They have all the wisdom. They have all the words. And who needs art when you have words? An article is way more interesting than an actual piece of art. An article about a piece of art is worth more of my time than going to see the piece of art. There's nothing left for artists to do. Maybe they should spend their time more wisely. Maybe they could go off into a distant universe and become famous for floating amongst the stars, being the first to jet ski between Mars and Jupiter. Because that is the only way they're going to remain relevant. They need to be relevant, and they are no longer relevant.

0: If experimental music ain't dead already, somebody please kill it now. Oh, good. I needed that. Well, let's end this whole thing with a little bit of relaxation. Okay? Somebody please explain what's going to happen in the final sequence of the Political Music Show.
1: Five characters arguing whether music and art might save the world. One of them will abruptly change its mind. At times, the public might react. Melancholic piano music in the background. Then, in the foreground, strange noises followed by electronic post-apocalyptic serene music. Go!
2: Yes. I believe in art. Art will save the world.
3: Art? Yes. You call this thing art? I believe in art. Art will save the world.
0: What? Music? You talk about music? Who cares about music?
4: Who told you that shit?
0: Have you seen the inflation? Have you heard the debate? People want money. They worry about the future.
4: Yes, I believe in art.
5: No one gives a fuck.
0: Yes, no one gives a fuck.
4: Art will save the world.
0: No, fuck music.
5: Fuck music.
4: No.

I want music to shake me and turn me upside down. I want it to make me fall in love all over again every time I listen to it. I want art to fuck with who I am. That's when art is great. Give me some music that makes the critics go, aye.

0: Not much going on. It seems like we are in the middle of some dead air. Yeah, just some dead air. Dead air here at the political music show. Not much going on. It seems like we are in the middle of some dead air. Yeah. Just some dead air. Let's stop that. Let's try something else here at the Political Music Show.
1: Cuckoo! Hello! It's time for some radio!
2: Organized crime.
3: Where?
1: Here.
3: Where?
1: At the Political Music Show.
3: What? Organized crime? Here at the Political Music Show?
1: Yes, exactly! Organized crime at the Political Music Show.
3: Huh, but organized crime means drug dealers, crime cartel members, dirty and corrupt

0: Politicians, traffickers, and illegal lenders who charge very high interest and use threats, ain't it?
1: Yes, that's exactly what it means. Drug dealers, crime cartel members, dirty and corrupt politicians, traffickers, and illegal lenders who charge very high interest and use threats.
0: So
1: what? Drug dealers, crime cartel members, dirty and corrupt politicians, traffickers, and illegal lenders who charge very high interest and use threats, they all listen to the radio.
0: They do?
1: Of course they do.
0: Okay, but is the political music show for drug dealers, crime cartel members, dirty and corrupt politicians, traffickers, and illegal lenders who charge very high interest and use threats?
1: Yes, dear.
0: Huh.
1: All those people are splendid.
0: Oh, yeah, they are.
1: And we admire them here.
0: Where?
1: At the political music show.
0: Oh.
1: That's civilized people. Our audience.
0: Dear, you are a funny girl.
1: Yeah? Who did you think the political music show is for? Radio lovers? Festivals? Sound artists? Musicians?
0: Yes, exactly. I thought the political music show was for radio lovers, festivals, sound artists, and musicians. Is it not?
1: No, of course not.
0: No? I do not understand. Thought that the political music show was, as the name suggests, for music lovers, for art critics, for artists, for activists, for all those interested in the relation between music, art, and politics. For intellectuals, for God's sake.
1: No.
0: No?
1: Absolutely not. All those people are irrelevant.
0: Wow, wow, wow.
1: Yes, yes, yes. They are irrelevant. And they know it. So who cares about them?
0: Wait a minute, dear.
1: No, you wait a minute. We have to pay the bills, right? We have to pay for electricity, food, a roof over our head, education for children, healthcare, right?
0: Right, but...
1: But what? You said you wanted a yacht, right?
0: Well, yeah, but...
1: You said you wanted a yacht.
0: Yes, I did, but...
1: Will the intellectuals buy you a yacht? Will the art critics, interested in the relationship between art and politics, buy you a yacht? Will they pay for your electricity?
0: Maybe not, but that doesn't make them irrelevant.
1: Oh yes, baby, they are irrelevant. They fucking are.
0: Why you say that?
1: Are those people capable to generate something so powerful, so meaningful, so impactful, so that the yachts of drug dealers, crime cartel members, dirty and corrupt politicians, traffickers, and illegal lenders who charge very high interest become the yachts of the people? The yachts of the radio art lovers, of the sound artists, of the experimental video makers, of people like you and me?
0: I don't know.
1: You don't know.
0: Well, you really are a funny girl.
1: Oh, thank you.
0: Yeah.
1: And you have a spectacular deep voice.
0: Yeah?
1: Yes. So masculine, so deep, so profound.
0: Thank you. I work on it every day.
1: Wow.
0: Just for you.
1: Oh.
0: Yes.
1: Stop it.
0: Should I stop? Really? 'Cause I want you to fall in love with me.
1: How are you gonna do that?
0: I'll keep using my deep, sensual voice. Is it working?
1: It's working.
0: Good. I want you. Let's do it right here, right now.
1: I can't right now.
0: Why?
1: I'm listening to the political music show.
0: Oh, okay. Sorry, you're right. The political music show. It's better than sex.
1: Yeah.
0: Yeah, absolutely right.
1: Well, it kinda is.
0: Okay, see you around. Bye.
1: Well...
0: Yeah?
1: You don't have to go.
0: No.
1: No.
0: We
1: could listen together.
0: Well...
1: Why not, right? After all, it's the political music show.
0: Yeah.
1: And then we could, well, you know.
0: Yeah, absolutely right. The political music show. And then sex.
1: The political music show. And then sex.
0: Wow, wow, wow.
1: Yes, yes, yes.
2: Hey, let's stop that. Just stop.
3: Here's a message from the producers of
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3: We do not like what we're hearing.
4: We are not happy with that at all.
3: Repeating a gazillion times, organized crime, drug dealers, cartels, and so on, is boring and not funny. You think by repeating the thing over and over, it will get funny in the end, but it's not.
4: And it's not deep or original or futuristic. It is simply boring and repetitive.
3: And it's not new.
4: And it sounds like you're encouraging drug dealers.
3: Or glorify corrupt politicians.
4: Which is, just forget it. Just don't use it.
2: And the whole sexy voice and better than sex thing is in such bad taste. And so passé and so, wow, we said sex on the radio. Wow, this must be the future.
4: It's so late 90s, so 12 years ago. It's simply...
2: It's simply bad!
4: And all of it feels forced.
2: And all this endless self-reference is just...
3: Okay, it was okay once,
2: but
3: really, come on.
2: Come on!
5: 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But those are the limitations of both the author of The Political Music Show and of the medium in itself. We're talking self-indulgent radio. The author is not very creative nor versatile. And radio in itself is kinda unidimensional. Those are the limits. The limits of these dimensions, of this dimension. But why don't we go into another dimension? Yes, let's enter another dimension here at The Political Music Show. Let's step into another dimension now.

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3: Well, that was indeed another dimension. A musical one, if we could call that music. But hey, we're talking the Political Music Show. Was that music political? Was it creative or versatile?
4: Oh, yes!
3: But when I talked earlier about going into another dimension, I was not talking about music. I was talking about another dimension.
0: Have you ever been to another dimension?
3: Well, it's complicated. But I really would like to go now to another dimension.
0: With the magic of radiocraft, we'll go now to another dimension.
3: Now.
5: I.

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1: Well, things sound really complicated in another dimension. And I guess you do have to be careful with what you wish, because you might get to another dimension. Let's leave that dimension for the moment. I wonder if we learned what is important. Do we know what is important? Huh?
2: Hey!
3: Hey!
2: Hello!
3: Hello!
2: Cuckoo!
3: Cuckoo!
2: Can you answer a simple question?
4: Huh?
2: A simple question.
5: What?
2: A simple question. What is important?
5: What is important?
2: Yes! What is important?
5: What do you mean, what is important?
2: Simple as that. What is important?
5: You want me to tell you what is important?
2: Yes!
5: Now?
2: No!
3: No!
2: Of course not now! Next Friday!
5: Well, let me think about it.
2: No! That's the thing! It has to be quick! There are no wrong answers, and you can do whatever you want. Speed, dancing, whatever. But you have to answer this question now. What is important?
5: Dance? On the radio?
2: Yes! That would be so amazing! The future of radio drama! Please dance for me on the radio! Please!
5: Okay. I'll tell you what is important.
2: Yeah!
5: Well, it's important to be... connected and civically engaged, to vote, to be well and accurately informed, to be aware of what's going on, to try to understand what's happening around you, and to be active as much as you can in that regard.
6: Sorry to interrupt. Sex is important.
5: Well...
2: Wow! I'm actually excited to have conversations like these!
5: Same here.
1: Well, I wish I could say same here. But I'm just the narrator. So I'm not supposed to. But well, given that this is the future of radio drama, I'll say it anyway. Same here. Here I said it. I broke the fifth wall. Now here's where the sound design part enters, to make you go deeper into the fabric of this amazing post-futuristic audio drama.

The simplest answer is that what is important is important. And that settles everything. But sometimes I feel that what is most important is what you lack. What is important to me is that my loved ones are healthy. It is very important to open up our windows as wide as possible. And that is one of the most important things in my life. And that's it. The things that are close to you are important. Friends are important. Nature is important. It's important to be good, but not stupid. It's important to have a young heart. Basically, I think love and knowledge are very important. And I think they determine each other. The important thing is to be in the right place at the right time. Well,

Thank you.

For me? Everything! It's important to breathe! It's important to live!

0: What is important today?
1: What is important
0: It's
1: today?
0: Important to be
1: to
0: authentic.
1: To live in the present. To let to go, let of, the go past, of the past. And not and to think so much about the future. The pinnacle of humanity is the development of concepts, right? To be able to sympathize, you need to have a full stomach, man. And to be able to sympathize even more beautifully, you need to drink something.
2: Peace, baby.

0: It is important to love beauty in whatever form it comes. It's important to love yourself enough to try to fulfill your dreams. It is important to be elegant. I think it's important to make lists of important things, at least from time to time, to make sure you appreciate what's important and to hold yourself accountable. For me, it's important to realize, to be aware in every moment of my life of what I'm experiencing.
1: 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Oh, radio drama means using sound archives. Archives are always a good idea when it comes to radio and radio drama. 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That's how you make good quality radio. You use archives. Everybody loves archives. Show me the 14 years old kid who won't leave its phone to listen to some good old archive material.
2: Well.
1: Yes?
2: I think this is really interesting.
1: That's right.
2: Archive material. Let's hear how things sounded like in the past. Maybe things were more political then.
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4: The thing is, nearly forgot to say, didn't I? If you would like me to phone you on the show, numero, telefonio, that's the thing. But as I say, if you'd like a message including, well, what one?
2: Well, it seems like the archives are not friendly this time of the year. Not much happening. Right.
4: And that's that, actually. And they say, Frog is a monkey do.
2: Yeah. Not much.
4: And that's Yorkshire, hence the expression get not English. Ha ha. Anyway, I deserve some quiet work.
2: Just a big. Thick, deep, constant. And plain. Chunk of not much. Going on and on. In front of our ears. Well, I think this is enough for today. It is really enough. That was the pilot episode of The Political Music Show. Let's meet again in 4 weeks. Exactly 4 weeks. Same time, same place. For the first episode of The Political Music Show. Maybe things will be more political then, or musical, or artistic, more human. You can always hope for the best. So, dears, see you in 4 weeks.

We name this horizon Bahr al-Ghurba, the sea of estrangement. A Bahr of Ba'd becomes Maqam al-Qurba, a distance, nor a distance from homelands, nor from al-Umm al-Fatima, the weaning mother, mother tongue, motherland, but the distance of the heart from its inner house. Al-Ghurba is to walk among people and al-Wahish, among the wild and al-Wahsha of the world, and your heart finds its dwelling in no face. Al-Arifun say, exile is not to leave one land for another. Exile is to grow distant from the one who makes every land a bayt and a manzil, a house and a home. Here we listen to those who live in between, in the barzakh, workers, abir sabil, and guests of Ar-Rahman, measuring qurb and ba'd, not with maps, but with breath, nafas, and words, with shatah across wires and ether, and with the watery waves of sound. This is Bahr al-Ghurba, a small radio for those who have gone far, for the floating and the wandering ones, for the salikin in search of some kind of qurb, in water, in Bahr al-Ilm, seeking a shore inside the ego. Bahr al-Ghurba. Bahr al-Ghurba.

Allah.

Bank is the hunt, bank is the hunt, bank is the hunt, bank is the hunt, bank is the hunt, bank is the hunt, bank is the hunt, bank is the hunt, bank is the hunt, bank is the hunt, bank is the hunt, bank is the hunt, bank is the hunt, bank is the hunt, bank is the hunt, bank is the hunt, bank is the hunt, bank is the hunt, bank is the hunt, bank is the hunt, bank is the hunt, bank is the hunt, bank is the hunt, bank is the hunt, bank is the hunt, bank is the hunt, bank is the hunt, bank is the hunt, bank is the hunt, bank is the hunt, bank is the hunt, bank is the hunt, bank is the hunt, bank is the hunt, bank is the hunt, bank is the hunt, bank is the hunt, bank is the hunt, bank is the hunt, bank is the hunt, bank is the hunt, bank is the hunt, bank is the hunt, bank is the hunt, bank is the hunt, bank is the hunt, bank is the hunt, b

Yeah.

فیلمیه.

in the heart of the religion, in the Iran Central City, Tehran, the Foreign Language Feedback Department of Radio Iran invites you to listen for the next 2 hours of the music, news, and special features designed to acquaint you with modern Iran today, and to share with you something of the heritage.

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From this room, I present a new shuttle to the Meshes, an Olympic speech they've got to explore this time.

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1: We name this horizon بحر الغربة, the sea of estrangement. A bahr of ba'd that becomes maqam al-qurba, a distance, nor a distance from homelands, nor from al-umm al-fatima, the weaning mother, mother tongue, motherland, but the distance of the heart from its inner house. Al-ghurba is to walk among people and al-wahish, among the wild and al-wahsha of the world, and your heart finds its dwelling in no face. Al-arifun say, exile is not to leave one land for another. Exile is to grow distant from the one who makes every land a bayt and a manzil, a house and a home. Here we listen to those who live in between, in the barzakh, workers, abiri sabil, and guests of Ar-Rahman, measuring qurb and ba'd, not with maps, but with breath, nafas, and words, with shatah across wires and ether, and with the watery waves of sound. This is Bahar al-Ghurba, a small radio for those who have gone far, for the floating and the wandering ones, for the salikin in search of some kind of qurb, in water, in Bahar al-Ilm, seeking a shore inside the ego. Bahar al-Ghurba. Bahar al-Ghurba.

tenete paura, che se sono un padre da internet, un po'.

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0: Welcome to the show, folks. This is the Cosmos Club broadcasting on Warm Radio. My name's Ajay, and I have just played you almost an hour of rather wonderful music, and I didn't really feel like chatting through that particular set. I just wanted to sit back here and listen to the music. And you probably hear something in the background. That's the cricket going on, the Pakistan England test match, and Pakistan have lost another wicket, 14 for 2, third test match, day one, session one. It's been one-way traffic on this test series. Pakistan really coming very, very short on all fronts indeed, which is a shame, you know, because you just hope that both teams are going to present strong teams and put on a strong game, but it's really been one-way traffic. Anyway, let me tell you in the last few minutes what I actually played for you in that set. We kicked off with Lucky Stars with the track Winter Call, and that particular track and the next track from Gorge Cop with their track Strontium came from a compilation album, just came out. Various artists, Fully Nowhere, a World Resources Archive. This compilation came out on World of Echo, and it's a comp drawn from material drawn from limited lathe 7-inch singles and LPs released by the New Zealand label World Resources. Brilliant, brilliant, brilliant stuff on here. I think it's already sold out on Bandcamp, so you could probably just get the digital download, which is just as good. Thereafter, brand new from Spiral Galaxy with the track Igliner. We're from the Spiral Galaxy 2 album, and they hail from Chicago. Really cool, cool album this. I really been listening to it a lot. Flutist Sarah Gossett and Plastic Crime Wave on guitar, keys and machines, and they have put together a really beautiful ethereal psychedelic sonic journey on this album. There's five tracks on here, a nice beautiful long set on that one as well. White Gourd gave us Skin Peel Back to Reveal Fur from the To Walk in Justice Calls for Strength album. I stumbled across this not so long ago and was blown away by it. Really brilliant, brilliant release this. White Gourd is a sobriquet of Suzanne Stone, and this has been her long-running solo project. And White Gourd is distinct from her work A Million Brazilians, and that's the mothership for the Psychic Sounds Collective, and have worked tirelessly to keep the strange main banner flapping in the cold northern wind. Terrific release this as well. After White Gourd, we listened to this album by Cyrus Piret. He's just released an album called Thank You Guitar on the Paliala label, which Paliala Records label, which is Bill Orcutt's label. There's 10 tracks on here of unbelievably brilliant guitar work. Honestly, it's just you sometimes think guitar playing can't go to a different level, you've heard it all, and then somebody like Cyrus comes along and blows your mind on that front. Brilliant, brilliant release. Lilia gave us Still Hetsfeldet from the Muna album, and that's a Scandinavian jazz psychedelic ruminations going on there. Real mishmash of stuff on there, absolutely gorgeous. Atmosphere gave us Black Hole In, White Hole Out from her Cosmogenonical Ears album. This came out very recently, I believe. No, 2025. And it's... I'm slightly getting lost here. She put this out in 2025. Check it. And we finished it all off with Leila Bourdieu and Callie Malone from their new album, which came out in March, Music for Intersecting Planes, and we listened to the track Intersecting Planes 2. Hope you enjoyed the show. I will see you all again in 2 weeks' time. Take care of yourselves. Take care of each other. Peace out.
1: Hello, hello, and welcome to the first ever radio edition of Something Else. This is a broadcast extension of a monthly concert series we have for improvised music at Mustaki Sabar in Helsinki, Finland. I am Wilson Tanner Smith, your host and curator, producer, whatever. And behind me, we have the very first beginnings of the second set of our last concert on the 27th August 2026 with Sebastian Castrion, wonderful Colombian cellist based now in Helsinki, and myself, Wilson Tanner Smith. This is our first improvised meeting on this evening at a working bar, so bear in mind we've got some little conversation sounds and doors opening and cash registers beeping and all that. But I hope you sit back and enjoy the second set of our most recent concert, and I'll be back in about 20 minutes with the rest of the show, spotlighting the work of Sebas, of Lucia Pachova, and some other music from the evening and some music from their own catalogs. So see you again at the end of this 20-25 minute piece. Cheers.

All right, that was cellist Sebastian Castrillon and myself, Wilson Tanner Smith, on 27th of August 2026 at Mustakissa for the 17th, I believe, edition of Something Else. It's a live concert series we've had running since April of 2025, and the series is sort of built to spotlight new meetings, new connections in Helsinki's jazz, global, experimental, and improvised music scenes. Each month is a little different. And one thing I wanted to try out with this new radio program was to also somehow, well, share the happenings of the events, these very organic kind of process-based creations, and also now to spotlight the work of the guest artists who play there, kind of foster some, I don't know, broader outreach from the series itself and also the wonderful talents we have in Helsinki.

is a trio, Senase, which he formed with his siblings, also wonderful Helsinki-based contemporary experimental musicians, Natalia Castrion and Sergio Castrion. Senase has been active since 2024 with live shows in Helsinki and also touring abroad. And about a year ago, they came out with their first release, a series of live studio sessions recorded at the Global Music Center in Helsinki. This is one of the tracks from that record called Constellations 1 and 2 with Senase, Natalia, Sebastian, and Sergio Castrion. Enjoy.

All right, that was Constellations 1 and 2 from Senace Live Studio Sessions. This trio with Natalia Sebastián and Sergio Castrillón. Three wonderful, well, it's two cellos and a harpist. Uy. Three wonderful musicians now based in Helsinki, but coming originally from Colombia. They've, in their own time, transplanted themselves here. They've, in their own time, transplanted here to Helsinki, now active in the global and experimental and contemporary music scenes. And this project is their trio collaboration, where they are co-creating together now since 2024, now that they're based in the same place and no longer doing the pan-Atlantic kind of collaboration and connection. Carrying on with another track from that record, it's Canto a lo Divino. This is from Senace Live Studio Sessions. Enjoy.

That was Canto a lo Divino from Senase's live studio sessions, their album from just about a year ago. This trio collaboration between Sebastián Castrión, Natalia Castrión, and Sergio Castrión. Beautiful sibling project. I feel like there's not enough family bands in the world these days. You can keep track of their goings-on through their Instagram, as well as through the individual profiles and websites of these three wonderful musicians. I encourage you to check them out because they're up to a lot of cool stuff, both here in Helsinki and elsewhere in Europe. Jumping back to the live show, something special that happened on this particular edition of Something Else, the live session at the bar, was the brief visit of a guest from out of town. I was put in touch with them through a member of the music community, Roman Oginud, who takes pictures of a lot of live shows around Helsinki, as well as in his travels in Czech Republic or wherever he finds himself in Europe. He put me in touch with Lucie Pachová, who is a wonderful vocalist and sound artist, composer, creator. It's a very broad profile from the little bit I got to look at her website before our performance last month. So in the spirit of Something Else and new connections and new meetings, we had her on for a closing set in a trio with myself and Sebastián. So this is a recording of that last set, call it an encore session at the live gig last month on the 27th of August at Mustakissa, the 17th edition of Something Else. So hope you enjoy this dive back into the live show with Lucie Pachová, Sebastián Castrión, and myself, Wilson Tanner-Smith. See you in about 10-12 minutes. Cheers.

0: All right, that was the closing session from something else number 17 on the 27th of August, 2026. Very impromptu meeting with Lucia Pachová, as well as a longer duo concert with Sebastián Castrillón. Now, I'm just getting to know Lucia's music from our meeting last month, so I have to read through some of her own program notes, but spotlighting a few tracks from her work. It's a this first one we'll jump into is from an actually upcoming release next month, so keep your eyes out in October for Talakpo. It's from a quintet of musicians in Prague, as well as a starting point for these encounters in Uganda. She writes that her friend Mary and her daughter taught her dozens of songs in Acholi, songs they were singing while they were working in the fields, carrying water, gathering firewood, or preparing food. In the evenings, Mary would sing folk songs about weddings, hospitality, kings, gossips about men, and they danced crazily. During her travels in Uganda, she also got into listening to the rainforest, the bush, insects sounding like electronics, and together with the songs and other encounters, they turned out to be sketches for some instrumental compositions. Over the following 3 years since her arrival back home, they became the initial material for her band, Talakpo, which over time reshaped them through their own collective playing and improvising. The music is quite dense, with dance and physical experience at its core, and for them, it is mainly about listening and the energy that emerges between musicians in the present moment. She writes that she keeps in touch with her Acholi friends, and though they might laugh at her singing, this track is basically a tribute to them. So enjoy. This is the first track from Lucia Pachová and Talakpo's upcoming album. Cheers.
1: Yeah.

Ti'n mawr fel yr ystw mawr fod o ti yn gyngor o gyrra.

All right, that was some blistering playing from Lucia Pachova and their band Talakpo. It was a yet unreleased track from an upcoming album of theirs, so you can follow along to Lucia's activities and the news about upcoming releases and gigs through their website, luciapachova.com. That's luciepachova.com. Happy to share some more music from Lucia, and also another as yet unreleased track from another upcoming project. This one built out of some projects with field recording and additional sounds and violin from some travels she was making through rural Tunisia last year. So another fresh recording from an upcoming project from Lucia. Happy to share here on the Something Else radio show. I hope you enjoy this blend of field recordings and live sounds and natural sounds from Lucia's travels through Tunisia last year.

All right, that is a track, or at least a file, titled Zrava from Lucia Pachová, and another upcoming project of Lucia's coming up in the next year, I believe. But until then, I recommend checking out Lucia's website, luciapachová.com, for their upcoming album with Talakpo, which you heard a little bit earlier, and other activities. Lucia is traveling often, it seems, across Europe. Randomly in Helsinki, where I was able to meet them and bring them onto the series, and now I get to share their wonderful music with you. This more or less brings us to the end of this first ever Something Else radio show. I do hope you've enjoyed. My name is Wilson Tanner Smith, and as far as my own work, I'm a cellist and composer and improviser based here in Helsinki, originally coming from the States, also from half from Finland, but a bit of a foreigner here, settling in my way here in Helsinki. I've been happy to host the Something Else concert series at Musiikki Sabar in Helsinki since April 2025. We have them happening monthly. If you happen to be in Helsinki and you're listening to this and you want to hear what's going on live, it's a different happening each month. And a different set of musicians. I do hope you come and enjoy. Meanwhile, we'll be carrying on with this radio show monthly on Radio Worm. Thanks to Ash and Radio Worm for taking a chance on this program. I've been excited to try this with some encouragement from some folks at the bar who say, man, you got to really like share this stuff more broadly. I think it's something special that happens with improvised music live and in person, which isn't always transmitted by recordings, but still we try. And I've been happy to share some sounds from this most recent concert, 27th of August, the 17th ever Something Else live concerts, with Sebastian Castrion, who you can check out on Instagram, and Sebastian's project, trio project Senase, who you can also find on Instagram, as well as the websites of Natalia and Sebastian and Sergio Castrion. You can check them out individually and collectively. Also on the evening is Lucia Pachová, a very chance encounter during their travels to Helsinki, connection made from the wonderful photographer Roman Oginut. So big thanks to both Lucia and Roman for facilitating these chance encounters. It's kind of what Something Else is all about, these cross connections of energy and exchange from three musicians who haven't really, you know, closely known each other before. I met Lucia for the first time in the set break of the concerts. So I do hope you've enjoyed this little dive into our little improvised scene in Helsinki and this one time happening trio evening with Sebastian Castrion and Lucia Pachová. I'll carry us out to the 90-minute mark with a little cut from the first set, just excerpted with Sebastian and myself. My name is Wilson Tanner Smith. I'll be back here on Radio Worm next month. These episodes also will be shared with CITW Radio and archived with Musiikkipiste.fi. Musiikkipiste.fi, a wonderful contemporary music magazine editorial that started here in Finland also last year. That's all for me for now. My name is Wilson Tanner Smith, signing off from Helsinki. See you next month with the 18th edition, recordings from the 18th edition of Something Else. This will be the second radio show. I'll find a good way to categorize things, but in the meantime, carrying on with an excerpt from the first set of the concert with Sebastian and myself. Hope you enjoy and see you next time.

todos hacemos parte de la misma masa.

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1: Welcome to Radiophrenia Redux, a programme presenting selections from the Radiophrenia archives. Radiophrenia is a temporary art radio station broadcasting intermittently from its home at the Centre for Contemporary Arts in Glasgow. These works were originally aired during our sixth and seventh season of broadcasts in February 2022 and August 2023. Coming up a little later, we explore Palermo, the birth city of Italian sound artist Valerio Tricoli, in an acousmatic composition that manipulates sounds, music and voices directly on analog tape. First though, amateur broadcasts on shortwave radio often tend to go undocumented, resulting in hundreds of broadcasts a day vanishing into the ether, never to be heard again. The following piece highlights and emphasises several conversations, interactions and unusual instances collected over the course of 48 hours of shortwave listening. This act preserves the throwaway broadcasts in relative immortality, while framing them in naturally evolving and alien oral environments. This is Callbook by Hayley Palumbo.

Hello? Hello? Still? What's the matter? Let's have some feedback to start with. Here comes. Radio show starting! Let's put on some great music, man. Lord, listen to this.

0: Hello.
1: Hello, hello.
2: Yeah, we're having some technical difficulties here.
3: Yeah.
2: And this time, time is not us. It's not us.
3: So we're gonna play a song.
2: And then, like here, it sounds good in the studio, but on the radio, it sounds shit.
3: Yeah. So. So we're gonna play a test song just to find out how. So it's named Fratfuchs from Danny Cohen. Alors, là, and let's try it.
4: My heart is pounding fast.
3: Oh yeah, my laptop refused to.
4: Give up the finger crack.
3: So Lucas is gonna play something. Oh, maybe something neutral.
2: The thing is, here it sounds better. Maybe it's a record player. Maybe there is.
3: But still, here it
2: sounds good. The record player. That's weird.
1: Yeah, that's strange. Yeah, maybe it's on digital and
2: Let me try.
1: Maybe how are these things? I know.
2: Yeah. Just put it there.
3: All right. Funeste.
2: It's shit.
3: Yeah. Also, that cannot play anything. If I do like
2: what
3: this.
2: What is your problem then?
3: But I don't know. Like VRC is crashing. Also, if I do the Conqueror song here. Okay. I play the Conqueror song. Oh, yeah, this is.
2: Let's try this one.
3: Always have some issues with. Yeah.
1: Yeah, laptop has a
3: okay. Shit.
2: I'll play a song, yeah?
3: I was using it like just before coming. Lucas.
2: No, very weird.
3: Yeah, sad. Oi. That's still me now. That's you.
2: Yeah.
3: Ah, maybe it's play.
2: Something is not good.
3: Maybe we have to. Maybe we start again, Lucas. I mute the radio,
2: there's nothing else there. So let people just enjoy our struggle.
3: On and off, maybe. It's just the first thing. And if you turn it

0: Clean, it's clean.
1: A decision for something strange here. Resolve from the sight of my name here. It's late and slightly fake, like a decision you make. A decision for something strange here. Removed from the sound of the game. We're late and one would make in a spurious state. A decision for something strange here.
2: Something like
1: resolve from the side of my name here. Resolve from the side of my name here. Resolve from the side of my name here.

decision for something strange, like the sight of a mask ingrained. Something's coming true, and it keeps on coming at you. A decision for something strange, in position to get off the train. Something's coming true, and it keeps on coming at you. A decision for something strange here, crawling up from the back of my brain here. You're late and slightly fake, can you please translate? An incision that changes the game here, like the sight of you out in the rain here. It's late and slightly fake,

0: that was so nice.
1: Yeah.
0: Thank you, Leonardo, with your beautiful music.
1: Yeah.
0: And Raoul Raffray.
1: Yeah.
0: Raoul Raffray and G. Leonardo. And now we're going to play another nice one.
1: Yeah.
0: This one?
1: Yes, Luca, but not yet, Lucas. I don't know if I want to. Yeah, yeah.
0: He doesn't. He has to decide to
1: Let's
0: do what
1: the artist thinks.
0: The artist?
1: Something in the same mood or a bit different.
0: I can't.
1: I would like to say a bit different also in the theme of the like teenage riots in France. The song he named Old Like You. And we can play it now because it's tough.
0: Yeah,
1: it's from a band named Amok.
0: Nice.

0: was beautiful.
1: Yeah, I'm also gonna play a very beautiful and dramatic song from Magnetic Bleu. It's a guy, an artist, who released songs on the I think the label was named Bain Total. I think it's like an industrial label from Mauricio Bianchi. And it's named Magnetic Bleu, and it's MB. We could also say MB. We could also call it maybe Mauricio Bianchi, possibly. And so I'm gonna play the song now. It's a Neuroleptic Uberales.
0: Neuroleptic Uberales.
1: Yeah, let's go for this funny song.

0: know it for.
1: Get that cucumber out my hair.
0: So I can be angry without people listening to it.

0: That was Prince Buster.
1: Yes. So I can play my song. It's a little bit like it's a Mr. Mahoney. It's a bit like a traditional song. No, it's like street artist. And he plays this concombre song. So
0: how concombre song? I like that.
1: Let's do it. Let's play it.

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Make sure I

0: Okay, very sorry for the end of the song.
1: Is it so short?
0: Yes.
1: I thought it's going to be.
0: I think the musician did something a bit weird. We had to stop the song. Lucas, if you want to play something, you are.
1: I can do
0: welcome
1: it.
0: Welcome to play.
1: The cucumber was really nice, but it could have taken a bit more time.
0: Maybe it's a bit difficult for him to sing that high so long, maybe, Lucas.
1: That's it.
0: Yeah, I think that's right.
1: Okay, I have another.
0: Yeah.
1: Jimmy. Yeah.

0: Timmy Cliff, Vietnam.
1: Yes.
0: From what year is this?
2: Up.
0: It must be like end of 60s, beginning of 70s.
3: Yeah. This is funny. Yeah.
1: Okay. Okay, I don't hear anything. Lucas, it's time to play that song from Danny Cohen, Fat Fox.
0: Oh, yes. Yeah.
1: Yeah, let's do it. Yes. Hop.

0: Yeah. Oh. Yes. What? Yes. Yes.
1: What
0: yes.
1: Now?
2: Yeah. What now? Yeah.
0: Yeah.
1: Then I have this. Really, I was kind of falling asleep.
0: Yeah.
1: But okay.
0: Yeah.
1: Shall I play another song?
0: Yeah. I also.
1: In the Netherlands, this song was made famous by the great André van Duin.
0: But yeah.
1: Do you know André van Duin?
0: A bit. No, yeah. I was looking for what happened to Danny Cohen, poor guy.
1: Okay.
0: Passed away. But yeah, Danny, what's the name you said?
1: André van Duin. It doesn't matter.
0: Yeah,
1: by the way, Jimmy Cliff, he kind of died a year ago, so he became 81, which is cool. And this is Del Shannon.

0: Thank you, Del Shannon.
1: Yeah.
0: This is a very nice song.
1: Yeah, I agree. And I think, Lucas,
0: yeah?
1: It's time to play a bit.
2: Yeah.
1: It's a bit longer song, but I'm going to start it a bit like if I go like this.
0: Just play it really fast.
1: Yeah. Maybe. No, I cannot do that, Lucas.
0: No, you can't.
1: Yeah. You could do that with your... sorry for you. Okay. So, yeah. So I play the song.

0: done, Hank.
1: Yeah, it's not finished, but yeah, we can say it's finished right now.
0: Okay, it's not finished.
1: Yeah, what do you think?
0: Why does it stop?
1: Start, it's completely different, and there's 10 more minutes.
2: Yeah.
1: Very happy. Yeah, Hank Badding,
0: okay.
1: A person who started as a, like I quoted to Lucas, a minor engineer. Well, he studied music for all his life, and then entomologist, and then he became a famous composer and dirigeant.
0: But why did he become famous? Because he made such nice electronic music.
1: Yeah.
0: It's part of our electronic Dutch heritage. Hank Badings. Just put on some other stuff music now.
1: Yeah, you do or I do?
0: No, I'll do it.
1: Yeah.
0: It's very short. It's another 60s.

0: 1960s song from a German band called the Daisy Clan. But you know, oh man, it's like Milwaukee walkie-talkie, I miss my baby. No, I cannot. I'll just play this last song because then I have to go.
1: Yeah.
0: And everybody knows this song, but still, or not everybody, but a lot of people, but still it's from a really good band, and it's Dutch. Sorry about that.

0: there, people. I have to go because I have a meeting.
1: Yeah.
0: And so, sorry, but I see you back in sometime.
2: That's the trouble to do a radio show with a civil, civil servant from the underground experimental scene. Yeah. So, Lucas, I will play for you a song from Un Drame Musical Instantané.
0: Yeah.
2: And because I know you like the film Das Kabinett, there's Dr. Calgary. So that's the title of the song.
0: Okay.
2: And then we say hello to our friends, radio listeners.
0: Okay.
2: So have a good meeting. Ciao, Lucas. Maybe we talk before the next radio show. Yeah. Oh, yeah, we go on Tuesday, on Saturday, to the Verrewinkel, of course, for the concert of Stepmother. Yes. Okay.
3: Das Kabinett des Dr. Calgary.

Bank Colonia is Pete Colonies. In this episode, I want to explore how Pete, or the cutting of it, became an actor of forming new social relations and realities that shape the communities until today. For this topic, I went into the mode of not playing as I was doing in the podcast. Got really into researching into it. Did a bit of a deep dive. So instead of the previous format with the interviews today, it's gonna be a bit more of me talking. I hope it will still be nice to hear. But yeah, we're gonna do a deep dive with each other. You'll get the chance to hear me go down the rabbit hole. And the most important source for researching this episode, I want to mention out front, is a book by Harmen van Houten. And it's called Anarchisme in Drenthe, Levensherinneringen van een Veenarbeider. And to English, that would be Anarchism in Drenthe, Life Memories from a Peat Worker. And it's a memoir from Harmen van Houten, retelling his life growing up and working in the Oost-Drenthe Veen colonies, and also his experience and work with the anarchist movement there. So, to start at the beginning, I would like to explain what a Veen colony is and how the life was for the workers in the peat. So throughout this episode, I will try to use mostly the Dutch words for it, because I feel like it's kind of a very specific concept that doesn't really translate well. But if I say peat colony, I'm trying to say Veen colony. If I say Veen colony, I'm trying to say something that means peat colony. But yeah, I feel like it's a very specific Dutch thing, so it should have the Dutch name. But I might go back and forth a bit. So that was a little disclaimer. So a Veen colony is basically a settlement created purely for the extraction of peat for turf. It would be in areas where there was only turf and no real settlements before, so it was purely made for this reason. Because as peat in the west of the country started running out, people began to look eastward to make money from the untapped peat reserves there. And at this time, the Netherlands was basically running on peat. Just keep that in the back of your mind, that this was a real gold mine. So rich people, and in the later days, industrial times, capitalists from the west of the country or big cities surrounding these areas, they started buying up plots of peatlands to start quote-unquote colonizing, which meant digging out the peat to sell as turf and then renting out the peatless land to farmers, so basically bringing these lands into cultivation. And this move has been compared, or could be compared, to the American Gold Rush, where Americans went east for, oh no, they went west for the gold. Here we went east for the peat. Also, some people call this the brown gold. So it's a kind of similar move. Also reflecting on like this internal colonization, I think it's good to take a minute here, and I'll also go back to it in a further reflection at the end. But what's happening here is this taming of what is thought of as a wasteland or unruly land, and taming it through extraction. Today I will be talking mostly about areas in the northeast of the country, specifically around the border between Groningen and Drenthe. There were Veen colonies in other regions as well, like for example in Friesland or in Brabant, because a Veen colony is also just a specific settlement for the production of turf. But in this specific region in Drenthe and Groningen, there were so many that it also is still known as this area of Veen colonia, even if there's no active peat extraction anymore. And it was
or there were so many Fang colony in this area, because this was the location of the Bretagne Moor peatland, spreading across the northeast of the country into Germany into the east. There's really not a lot left of this in the Netherlands, only a patch called Barger Fang, but it used to be huge. But yeah, the Fang colonies were apparently so productive that there's almost nothing left. I think in Germany there's a part left. But anyways, there was a lot of peat for the peat colonizers, the Fangbazen, the peat bosses, these capitalists, to make a lot of money. And it started in the north, so in Groningen mainly, between the 17th and 18th century, moving down to the south, to the province Drenthe, across the 19th and 20th century. So this was a process of around 300 years, where these settlements kind of moved in the direction of Drenthe, in the southern direction, digging up all this peat. And many families moved along with this downward expansion and moved east to the labor that was there. So also from the west of the Netherlands, people came to work in these Fang colonia. But also, as Harm van Houten describes, this is also just a lot of people from the region. So from Friesland, Groningen, Drenthe, even some Germans, they would be all around there. And this also created its own dialect called Fang Coloniaals, which, if you noticed, is also a part of the title of this show. This dialect is a product of the mixture of Drenthe and Groningen dialects, because these families really intermixed with each other and established this new colonies, mixing their accents. And even some people say that there's some influence of the Holland dialect, because when the peat was shipped, there was like a big shipping industry that would ship the turf from the east of the country to the west. They would bring some Holland dialect with them, so it's really a mix from all over the country. And this dialect is kind of a testament to the dynamics of these newly established communities, because they all came from different places to like a brand new tabula rasa place where they had to build a community. There were no established traditions, so where normally small Dutch villages are characterized with really strict norms and traditions held in place with intense social control, the communities in the Fang colonia were, I would not necessarily say more open-minded, but they were less bound by these ideas of norms and traditions or larger communities, because also they were quite isolated. So, for example, you see that a lot of people choose to stop going to church or leave the church altogether, whereas others rejected mainstream forms of Christianity and went for smaller, maybe more extreme sects. This kind of shows how they were not really bound to ideas of what this society should be, because they were building it literally. And also, this is kind of a spoiler for later, this not being bounded to traditions also make them maybe more open to ideas like anarchism and stuff like that. So what was life like in the Fang colony? Well, first it's important to know that there's three kind of classes that made up the social stratification in these societies. First one is that of the Vervener, or the Fangbaas, the peat boss. He's the ones that bought up these plots of lands and hired people to dig up the peat. Once these workers came in, the peat was dug out, the land was free for farmers to take place. So farmers is a second class in this society. But as becomes clear in the work of Harman van Houten, is these farmers did not really intersect a lot in the life of the Fangarbeiders, because they came in after them, if that makes sense. So
the Feanor Brothers were working on the Peatlands too, and then the stuff that was done already that was inhabited by the farmers. So they did not really intercross. So I think the most important two of these three quote-unquote classes is that one of the Feymas, the Verfeiner, and that of the Feinarbeiter, which we come to next, because doing the labor of extraction were the Feinarbeiters, or the peat workers. And they often existed out of a family unit, so the children and mother also often worked. But also, since most of the work was to be done in summer for the peat industry, a large portion of these workers were seasonal laborers from around the country, even Germany. And the work in the rest of the year was done by the families that lived in the Veen colony. As Harm van Houten writes, that the off-season gave people time to read, do theater, but also that people like his father would go to other places around the country to work in other industries to earn some other extra money on the side. The work of a Feinarbeiter, a peat worker, was very hard physical labor. And in the summer days especially, it started really early and took very long. They would get up at as early as 4 in the morning and ending their work in the evening. And you have to imagine that these peat blocks are really heavy and the digging is very heavy. It's like wet pillows almost, and imagine just hauling that around. Harm van Houten writes how it was really killing his back. So, not great work to do. And then you would think maybe it pays well. Well, it didn't. Pay was very little, and most of the pay would disappear into a system called winkelnering. But basically, the system of winkelnering meant that what the workers earned, they had to spend in the store of the employer, so the peat boss. So they would own the grocery store or whatever you have. So most of their money went in there, actually, because, you know, they have to eat. In these stores, prices were also very high because, first of all, they scammed people. Second of all, they were able to get like a higher, to ask more, because people were literally forced to buy their stuff there. But yeah, they were also very famously scamming people into paying more. And another part that was eating up people's pay was alcoholism, which was very rampant in this area and in this time. It was also a bit part of the culture, as Harm van Houten describes it, where you were kind of expected to have a drink, and that would be like the way of social gathering. He even tells this story about when he worked on one of the ships carrying the peat from the east of the Netherlands to the west, that when he was working there, the employer, the shipper, was actually obligated to give everyone a bolje, so like a little drink. Or actually, I think it was 2 bolches. That was what was expected. So, not great, because alcohol is expensive, addictive. Also, there was a lot of domestic violence, and pay went in debt. So, bad stuff, hard work, no money, alcohol. Not a good situation. And Harm van Houten writes how every year again in the spring there would be strikes in these communities, because the wages would be negotiated annually with the Verfeiner, the peat boss. So every year again there was this new fight, and if I understand correctly, this often started from like these loose groups, but then at a certain point also the unions came in. But this was actually a standard occurrence that happened throughout. So when talking about like this workers' movement in the peatlands, this is not something new, but it's like something almost inherent in the system. In 1914, once the First World War started, there started to become a trend of upwards wages, since the demand for turf really grew. Coals became less readily available in the war, so turf
grew very highly in demand, and you see a bettering in pay and wages throughout the war years, which really was a noticeable difference for people. Harmful Hout also describes this feeling of, oh, finally we have some money to set aside to save. But this upward trend did not last for long. After the war, the demand of peat lowered again, coal became more readily available, and yeah, this trend of lowering demand of turf really started to set through, and wages went down, causing another wave of unemployment and poverty in this region. This caused huge strikes in both 1921 and 1925. And an interesting story about these strikes, which were really powerful, that made it through to The Hague, through actually talking about this issue, where Drenthe usually was not really on the agenda. So they did make that happen. But interesting anecdote about this is how during the strikes, as Harman van Houten writes, people would put the turf that sat on the land to dry. They set that on fire as a way of like voicing their unhappiness. But actually the peat bosses did not mind, because one, they needed the space for the new batch of turf to lie on for next year to dry. But secondly, and more sneakily, they would really exaggerate the number of turf that they had and lie about that so that they could get more insurance money. So one trend out of what I've told you is that the peat bosses, the verfeiners, they are scammers. Don't trust them, never do. As I already said, the demands for these strikes were not met. Also, since it was kind of a lost industry, the demand was going down, and yeah, there was no real future in there. So slowly but surely, the peat cutting industry left the Veen Colonia, making place for different industries, which later also left. Laborers would then move either to Limburg to work in the mines, so go from turf to coal, or work in the creation or the poldering of Flevoland. That's the province that the Netherlands quote-unquote made by draining the land. So these people working in the peat were quite experienced with that, so they went to work there. And then in 1980, the official last place where peat was cut closed down in the south of Drenthe. After talking about the living conditions in the Veen Colonia, let's talk about how social life was organized to create better living standards within these communities. So from the 1880s, workers started to really agitate and demand for a better life. This also kind of coincided with the more global workers' movement. The main demands for these workers were better wages and the stop of the winkelnering system. And this fight was especially fierce in the southeast of Drenthe. This is also where Harm van Houten grew up, so his memories were a really nice source to tell this story. He describes a political trend to be centered around the movement of Vrij Socialisme, or Free Socialism. This happens in the beginning of the 20th century, so you will see that the demands have changed, and these main demands of better wages and the end of the winkelnering system are still important, but under Vrij Socialisme,
these kind of get a different priority. So Freie Sozialismus can be characterized by a battle against the five K's. These are firstly the Kerk, so the church, secondly the Koning, the King, third Kapitaal, so capital, fourth the Kazerne, which is the military barrack, and fifth the Kroeg or the pub. So you have Kerk, Koning, Kapitaal, Kazerne, and Kroeg. And these words, or these five K's, were coined by Ferdinand Domela Nieuwenhuis, who was a preacher turned socialist that can really be seen as a leading figure in the popularization of socialism and later anarchism in the Netherlands. He's also very prominent in the work of Harm van Houten, and he tells how sad the whole community was after learning of his passing of Domela Nieuwenhuis, really like losing this great leader who was almost religious. So yeah, they all went to Amsterdam and went to his funeral. So I think it's safe to say that this fight against these five K's is really important. And quickly about these five K's. Church is like this anti-religion. King is, of course, anti-monarchy. Capital is anti-capitalist. Kazerne, the military barrack, is pacifist or against war, and then Kroeg is against alcohol, and that's quite specific for this region because the aforementioned alcoholism in this area. And within this broader umbrella of free socialism, Harm van Houten describes two main different branches within that. That is that of social anarchism and individualist anarchism. And trying to find a good explanation of the difference of these, I found on r/anarchy101, posted by On Defense Capitalism, a good quote, so I will read it here. They say, the individualist anarchist would rather do things alone or focus on how the individual can be empowered through an anarchist political system. And the social anarchist would rather work in cooperatives or communes in a collaborative, horizontal, open fashion, attempting to build strong, resilient communities which take care of all. And Van Houten describes especially this individualist, which was more prominent in Drenthe, as this kind of self-awareness raising and becoming aware of the mindsets you have internalized that make you accept your position. So it's very important for the individualist anarchist to have consciousness raising and kind of this self-liberation of the worker. And where the individualist anarchists came mostly from Drenthe, the social anarchists tended to originate from Friesland. And although Friesland is not really like officially part of the Veenkolonia region, as I said, there was a lot of seasonal migration, so there were actually a lot of people from Friesland in this area. But also, despite these differences, on the larger level, both of these groups rejected party politics or unions, and instead gathered in loosely organized groups and meetings. There are a few characteristics that really define these anarchist societies within the Veenkolonia. So the first is that they are atheistic. Harm van Houten describes an old way of thinking in which religious peat workers would be told by their priests or pastors to not go on strikes because God wants it to be that way. So then he said religion is a way to keep people content with their low living conditions. So fighting against that means you have to also fight against the church. Religion kind of told these people that God had wanted it that they were poor and rich people. Like, this social stratification and the social position was justified by the church, and also going against that would mean going against the church.
fighting against these living conditions also meant fighting with the church itself. That's why there were so many atheists in this region. A second characteristic, which would fall under the quay of the kroeg, whereas the former would be the kerk. So the kroeg, it would be no alcohol consumption, or in Dutch, geheel onthouding. So as explained before, alcoholism was really rampant in this area. An easy reason for abstaining from alcohol was that there was a lot of extra money that would be left at the end of the day if you would not be addicted to alcohol. And Van Houten even explains how this created a small elite of people practicing this abstinence, because they would have the extra money to buy nicer clothes and food. So this also created a separation, he said, because then if you would go to a social meeting, the people who drink wouldn't go to the anarchists meeting anymore because they wouldn't get a drink. So this also kind of stratified the anarchists and the non-anarchists, and the drinkers and the non-drinkers. And if you wanted to be a good anarchist or free socialist, you wouldn't drink. But also, next to these reasons, there was this saying of Domela Nieuwenhuis, quote, denkende arbeiders drinken niet en drinkende arbeiders denken niet. So thinking workers don't drink and drinking workers don't think. It was just not only a monetary thing or like this practical thing, it was also this idea of kind of self-discipline and not clearing the, not obscuring your mind or clouding your judgment. The third characteristic, which does not really fall under one of the case, is the big plays, culture and theater especially had in these communities. Harm van Houten writes how the whole community would work together on these plays, the young people would have their own play and then the married people would have their own play. It would be a way of people from the region to meet each other, for singles to meet each other, of course. And just at the end of the year, during this winter time, you would have more time to work on that. And then during Christmas, there would be the big show. And these plays would be mostly anti-war pieces or against the drinking of alcohol. So there is like a big didactic underground in the way these pieces were chosen. And on a larger scale, the free socialists also saw themselves as real bringers of culture. It might also be kind of this propaganda, but this self-education was also part of this individualist freedom, and in Dutch you would say verheffing, but like growing above your position. Also next to this place, there would be libraries that would be owned by the community. There would be Sunday schools organized by the anarchist community. And yeah, people were really quite well read. There were often discussions and debates among the communities, talking about the newest political ideas or situations or how to get to a better working position. But where I think that this bringing of culture also has with it is that in these areas there was not a lot of entertainment, and if you were already not really inclined to go to church anyways, this would be a good way to spend your time and create a community. And also Harmer van Houten also writes this, that kind of having this entertainment was also a good replacement of your borreltje after work, like your little drink, because you would have something to do, you know? So it's kind of a reciprocal thing where they needed this extra form of entertainment and community.

0: work would make you more adult, and if you wanted to be cool, you would work harder and do the grown-up jobs. So that's, yeah, it was still a very hard-working area of people, but then it was also really progressive in a way. But that's kind of anachronistic. But he tells this story, for example, about how he and other young anarchists of the region wanted to protest the ban on like public nudity, because they would always go swimming in the peace canals, and they wouldn't put on like a bikini or whatever. So then they banded together and also tried to get girls, who in the end they also came. And then you have to think, this is in the 1920s. There would be like a bunch of naked kids swimming in the lake to make a point. And then he says that his parents were really proud of him. And this movement all materialized politically, for example, in the way they acted during strikes, like these big strikes I talked about before. Harman van Houten writes how these movements, rather than taking part in union meetings and negotiations, etc., they did not want to be part or represented of like a bigger group. They only wanted to represent themselves. They had meetings, but it was all non-hierarchical, etc. And also their aim was not higher wages, or it was not the priority anyways. It was really the abolishment of the capitalist system. And you have to think, 21, 25, this is not that long after the Russian Revolution and kind of this idea of the possibility of a revolution coming across Europe. So where, looking back, you might think like, oh, but you need to have more money, you need to have better wages, why would you not work with the unions, etc. I think it's really important to keep in mind that it felt a real feasible possibility that the revolution would really come. But yeah, sadly, that didn't happen.
1: So what happened to anarchism in the Fein colony in the end? There are three main factors dealing with the fate of the anarchist movement in the Fein colony. Firstly, it's that after the First World War, the demand for turf really decreased and also took the wages with it. So the wages would now be even below the wages of before the war. And remember, it was really a little. And during the war, as I described, people, the wages were higher and people got used to having more money. And this meant that things that previous generations would see as a luxury had now become more normal. And it also became clear that further strikes and movement for higher wages would be useless in a dying industry of peat, because coal kept coming back. This meant that people started looking for other jobs outside of the Fein colony. Many followed the trend of the fuel towards the coals in Limburg, and others used their skills in shaping the land to work in the drainage of what would become the province of Flevoland. And the first people that left were the young people, the able-bodied people, the active people. These were the people who were the most active in the anarchist movement as well. So with this looking to other places for new labor, better life, these anarchists moved away from the region. Secondly, as universal suffrage was passed in 1919, people were able to vote, and they would vote for someone of a party, meaning that political movements organized around the party system would gain in popularity and support, because people wanted to vote now, and the anarchist system did not believe in party politics. So the Communist Party and the Social Democratic Party, they really gained in popularity. Thirdly, is the context of the coming social revolution, a socialist revolution, which the anarchists thought was coming to Germany, also

reaching the Netherlands to free them from this capitalist system. Because this was also what they were doing. This is why they did not really prioritize wage strikes. They did not prioritize working conditions or negotiations within these strikes, because they were really thinking that the socialist revolution was coming their way. And this ended up in a disappointment, because the anarchists were split from the Bolsheviks after 1918, because the Bolsheviks, the communists, wanted to have a one-party state. And of course the anarchists did not like that, so they split, and then also the anarchists became really persecuted in Russia, because they became a threat to the one-party system. In Drenthe, this meant that not only people were really disappointed and kind of disillusioned, it also meant that the relationship between the anarchists and the communists, or the broader labor movement, soured. They would sometimes strike together and work together in these like more mass strikes in the 1921 and 1925, but this soured, and they kind of stopped working together, and the anarchists stopped really taking part of the planning of strikes and these strike commissions. So these three reasons: firstly, leaving to look for other labor because turf was dying out. Secondly, the universal suffrage and the party system. And thirdly, the disappointment and disillusionment in the socialist revolution coming together with a split from communism. These all made it so that the movement kind of left or fizzled out in Drenthe. But even though this movement fizzled out, the north of the Netherlands was still for a very long time known to be a very red area. So even if people would vote for the party system, it would still be socialist. So it's quite interesting to think about how this was still a legacy of the socialist movement, whether it be free socialist or the communist movement in the north of the Netherlands and around the Veen Colonia. And now I want to talk a bit about what happened to this region after the peat industry left, but also the most active members of the anarchist movement left. This area, the Veen Colonia, had a small peak again after some agrarian industries settled there. This was factories creating potato starch and factories creating strookarton, which is straw cardboard. These made people have jobs, quick or a small uptick in wealth, but this did not last long, because in the 1970s these industries left the region and took the jobs with them. And ever since, poverty has really compounded generation upon generation. People are really talking about how in this region there's an issue of intergenerational poverty. And now the Veen Colonia is the poorest non-urban area in the Netherlands. In total, there's 14,000 people living in poverty here. In an NOS article, researcher Sanne Visser explains how part of this intergenerational poverty is the mindset of, quote, doe maar normaal, dan doe je al meer dan genoeg. So in English that would be, just act normal, that's already more than enough. And that this mindset would translate into a lack of personal will to upward mobility. She explains how this mindset often means doing the same as your parents or neighbors. So if they would not study, then you also would. So it's interesting to see that similarly to the anarchists, this researcher makes a similar point, saying that there's a mindset issue, because the anarchist said that basically the mindset of the worker needed to be changed, and there should be this personal individual growth
and consciousness raising to get out of your position. This was especially the individualist anarchists. So it's interesting to say that this mindset of doe maar normaal, dan doe je al gek genoeg, of dan doe je al meer dan genoeg, that's the reason. And also reminds me of the attitude that the anarchists went against, especially by going against the church or religion, because the church would keep people from questioning their economic situation. So maybe it's interesting to see at which actor is keeping these people within this mindset now. Is that stories of capitalism, stories of no, you don't have a bad job, it's the immigrants taking it from you. Like, which stories, which apparatuses is keeping people within this mindset? I think that would be what an anarchist would nowadays look at. So maybe they need a bit of this critical lens again in this area. Talking about anarchism in this area, of course it never fully left. There's still quite an anarchist movement in the Netherlands, but just not at the same rate as it was in this intense movement at the beginning of the century. But now, in reporting on what is happening in the Fake Colonia, it becomes clear that there is this anarchist streak still left in these communities. So in interviews with the inhabitants, it's shown that they survive by helping each other instead of waiting for help to come from the government in The Hague. So it's this bottom-up initiatives that really make a change here. One of them even said that if you organize well enough, you don't even need the government anymore. So very close to getting the point of anarchism, but they didn't call it anarchism. So all in all, it's now a region that is really not doing well, but maybe there's some fires of anarchism we can spark again.

0: What I also want to talk a bit here about here in the end as a reflection is a few statements on this nature cultural history that I took away from doing this research. It's firstly that this is a story of an extractive industry creating an extractive set of human relations. Because the Fin Colonia as an industry was based on the intense shaping and extraction from nature, but also it could only function on the exploitation of human labor. These Fin Colonia could never have existed without this cheap labor. And in a way, it is similar to the plantation system that were founded in the colonies and also heavily were based on slave labor of enslaved people. So you see here how again and again these stories of the internal or the rationales of internal colonization, of taming the land, bringing it into cultivation, bringing it into capitalist extraction, these same rationales are being used outside of the Netherlands. And they were also used to justify and create these systems of slavery. So I think that's also why it continues to be so important, and we need to be very careful that these extractive relationships to our land, or we need to be very mindful that extractive relationships to our land often also have social repercussions, because there's so many ways that land extraction negatively impacts people, whether it be from the side effects or pollution, or be it the actual labor involved in extractive industries. So I think the Fin Colonia really shows what happens if we don't look at this correctly. If we reverse the argument of extractivist relationships to the land lead to extractivist relationships among people, we end up basically at the argument for combined flourishing that Donna Haraway posits in the Companion Species Manifesto. Kind of a full circle moment here. We started with that. If the Fin Colonia was an example of how bad it got, maybe we can see the human reaction to it to be ungovernable and reject above power. Maybe that's them kind of becoming their inner peatland, which is ungovernable, and even if it's they try to extract it, it's very hard. It rejects it, and through the Nellas, the peat keeps coming back. Maybe this there's a parallel between the way these human acted to the way peat acts, and this might be a very romanticized idea, because I don't know if people in the Fin Colonia now would be more like the peat, that would really help them in their situation. But maybe in a larger sense, we can, I guess, start to imagine social relationships that come forth from these human nature relationship or nature culture relationship. So how would humans act among each other if we would be kinder to nature? I think this might, like, these politics might come very closely to the politics of anarchism. Maybe not that of the individualist anarchism, but this idea of helping each other, coordination, cooperation. I mean, maybe that's kind of a PT politics, I think. I don't think Pete would like a one-party system. I don't think Pete likes the neoliberalists. So anyway, this is kind of, I think, where I'm ending up here, thinking about this, how these social relationships would look like. And I hope that this kind of leaves you with something to think about.
1: It doesn't.
0: This will be the last episode of this, I will call it a season, because I will be taking a break and kind of regrouping, making a new blueprint to make some more works on the radio with Radio Worm. So thank you very much to them for letting me continue, and I've had a lot of fun already making these first few episodes. And I'll keep you posted about what will happen on my social media. So my Instagram is jana.kok, so Y-A-N-N-A dot kok. That is not C-O-C-K, it is K-O-K. Yeah. And thank you all so much for listening. I hope it brought you something. I hope it brought you closer to Peatlands and the way you understand being in this country. And because I still have some time left, and because I really like it, I will leave you with another PT music ravey ending stuff. So I hope you enjoyed that, and I'll see or be in your ears again in a while. So look out for that. Thank you again. Have a nice rest of your day. Bye bye.

is dat nu echt mijn lot? Mijn toekomst is kapot.

0: You're listening to Tectonic, a production of WFMU in Jersey City, New Jersey. Tectonic covers our shift to a digital future, exploring technology, how it affects us, and what we can do about it. And now, today's episode. Hi, everybody. Welcome to another episode of Tectonic. My name is Mark Hurst. I'll be your host for the next hour. Thanks so much for joining. I've got a really great conversation to share with you today, and I haven't recorded it because it's going to be live in studio. I'm joined by music journalist Jesse Jarno. Jesse, welcome to the show.
1: Thanks, Mark. Great to be here.
0: I'm so happy. I'm so privileged that you are spending your time with us for this show. We're going to be talking about ticketing apps and live music. This is a subject that you know a lot about. You have covered as a music journalist. You have been quoted in the press. More on that in a moment. And let me just tell listeners, if they're not familiar with you and your work, Jesse Jarno, everybody, is a music journalist and past guest on Tectonic. Actually, you were one of the very first guests back in 2018.
1: Oh, wow.
0: And you're an author. You wrote a book on Yola Tengo called Big Day Coming in 2012. You wrote a book, a biography of psychedelic America and the early psychedelic history of the internet in 2012. That was a book called Heads. 2016. And that was the book that I interviewed you about on the show early on. And then in 2018, you had a book called Wasn't That a Time? The Weavers, the Blacklist, and the Battle for the Soul of America. You're also associated with the Good Old Grateful Dead cast, which is the primary podcast for the Grateful Dead, is that right?
1: Yeah, the official podcast for the Grateful Dead, produced by Rhino Records.
0: So you've got a lot of experience and expertise and skill and just countless hours and months and years of listening to music and being around music, especially in live music venues, and it's just come up recently, again and again, the problems that are brewing, thanks to Silicon Valley and other tech-adjacent companies, the problems that are brewing in the live music space, specifically around the use of technology for ticketing. And I wanted to start us off by reading a quick excerpt from a Gothamus piece. This is from July 27, 2026. The headline is, Oy vey, que malo, Yola Tengo Hanukkah show tickets snatched up by scalpers. And here's, and again, this is all on the episode page if people want to follow along. Jesse Jarno, who wrote a book on Yola Tengo, said he has, quote, endless contempt for these large ticket companies. And here's your quote. The ticketing app thing has infected almost every venue in the city. It's like, I live in New York. This venue is in New York. This band is from New York. But somehow to enter this room in New York, where this band from New York is going to play, I have to do all these interactions with some giant corporation of people who probably don't go to see live music. And I'm just cleaning everything up.
1: Yeah, and even that cleanup was already fairly cleaned up.
0: It was already pretty clean. Jesse said that he is going to try to keep it really clean for live FCC compliant
1: broadcast. I didn't say that.
0: You said you would try.
1: I said I'd try.
0: You said you'd try. So I'm playing along. I'm trying to keep things very, very clean. But let's talk about this. So for listeners who don't know, Jesse, and you know we have many, many listeners in the New York area who know and love Yola Tengo, who have been to the famous Hanukkah shows. We also have many listeners outside of this area and all around the world. So for those listeners who may not know Yola Tengo, or maybe they know the band, but they don't specifically know the Hanukkah shows, what's the deal with the Yola Tengo Hanukkah shows?
1: Sure. Well, since 2001, so that actually makes this the 25th anniversary, though they haven't done it every single year, they've performed the 8 Nights of Hanukkah. That started off at Maxwell's, which is this cozy club in Hoboken where they started playing in the 80s. And the performances are incredibly special. For the past bunch of years, they've played completely different set lists every night. They've got different openers every night. They have different world-class comedians every night. And none of this is announced in advance. So these shows have been getting more and more popular over the years. And they moved to the Bowery Ballroom in Manhattan a couple of years back and have gotten more and more popular since then. And it was always, you know, you always had to either get online to buy a ticket. They used to make a point, or they still do make a point, of having tickets on sale at local record stores. I made a lot of really good friends waiting online for Yola Tengo tickets at Other Music back in the day, but buying actual hard paper tickets, little cardboard things, not even Ticketmaster tickets, just Maxwell's tickets. And then I can't remember the whole sequence of events, but eventually there was some of those surcharge-free on-sales moved over to the Mercury Lounge after the Bowery Ballroom got sucked up into the Borg, which was less perfect because then you were just going to buy tickets from somebody who is literally just entering them into a Ticketmaster system. So you could get shut out after buying only tickets for one night because then they had to keep entering tickets for each individual ticket you own. I'm getting way ahead of myself.
0: But we'll get back to those paper tickets.
1: Yeah, we certainly will. But this year, tickets went really fast, like uncommonly, creepily fast. You know, I'm on a chat group with lots of Yola Tengo heads, and people were just astonished. Like, you know, whatever time the on sale was, within moments, people were like, "How is it sold out already? It's never been sold out this quickly."
0: Right. But you had a suspicion. You knew what was happening.
1: Well, I mean, I think everybody knows what's happening. Yeah. I don't think there's any, you know, one of the things that got cut out of the Gothamist article. You know, my framing for this is, you know, I have marginally, like I'm holding my fingers barely apart from each other for you listeners at home, marginally less contempt for the ticketing system than I do for, let's say, the federal government at this point. And I think that's a pretty universal thing. Yeah. You know, death taxes and the ticketing system sucks. It's like these things are at least somewhat stable. And it's not like it's ever been perfect. It's not like it's ever really worked for everybody or even the majority of people.
0: But
1: it's certainly gotten worse.
0: It's gotten worse. So if we go back to the Hanukkah shows that you used to go to pre-monopolization of digital ticketing, the tickets would not sell out right away, like you said.
1: Right.
0: And
1: you know, part of that is Yola Tengo has certainly gotten more popular over the years. But.
0: Yes. But what happens when the bots come in and they buy up all the tickets is that they then go to a reseller that then puts in gouging prices, right?
1: Yeah, just within like an hour of the on sale, you'll go look on one of these ticket flipping sites and see tickets for many, many more times than the face value is.
0: And of course, it's infuriating
1: for everybody.
0: It's unfair to the fans, and of course the artists themselves are not recovering any of that revenue. So the artists,
1: and these are benefit shows. I forgot to add that very key part about the Yola Tengo things. These are all benefits, so it's not like the tickets are extremely affordable for however many hours you're getting.
0: Right. All right. So there was that piece from the Gothamist. Again, that's listed on the episode page at tectonic.fm. The 800-pound gorilla, so to speak, in the ticketing space is Ticketmaster. Is there any other company, and we'll get to the resellers, but this is the company that many venues have to sign on with across the country. If they don't work with Ticketmaster, suddenly they're not getting acts coming to their theater, and business dries up. And similarly, if you are a fan and you want to go to practically any live event, you've got to probably have that Ticketmaster app on your surveillance phone.
1: Or AXS, which is the Live Nation one, which is... And I honestly kind of resent the fact that I even have to know the difference between these things. My ideal as a ticket buyer is to never, ever actually have to think about the people selling me them. I want to buy a ticket, and it's like, all right, I got a Yola Tengo ticket or whatever.
0: Right.
1: Why do I have to remember the people who sold it to me? You know.
0: Right. So there are two.
1: Well, there's lots, but those are the two.
0: Those are the two main ones. And when a given show for an artist or venue that's working with AXS or Ticketmaster, when they sell out quickly, like you were just talking about, then the bots are purchasing those tickets to go to a reseller. And that's something like StubHub, is that right?
1: Yes. Yeah. I mean, there's, you know, lots of places.
0: Many places. But is StubHub the main one, or are there others in that big ones?
1: I can't say I really engage with that. I try to really avoid dealing with that. So I'm sure there's other ones that people use. I mean, sort of, there's also the fair alternative to StubHub, or the attempt to be fair, which is Cash or Trade, which grows out of sort of the Grateful Dead, Phish, hippie world. Cash or Trade was an expression that you would hear at parking lots outside fish shows and outside of dead shows. Cash or trade for your extra, meaning you're either paying face, cash, or trading some kind of material good. Let's call them material goods for the tickets. That's not cash. Right. And I think that, but I think that's actually a healthy thing.
0: Yeah.
1: Like this idea that a culture can exist outside, literally outside of a concert space where tickets are, can act as a currency. It's the inflation and the flipping them for lots of money that I think is the really damaging part.
0: Yeah. So people have talked about the barter economy as a better mode than this hyper-capitalistic, you know, financialized system where there's some centralized power that can gouge people from some remote area. A barter system is more peer-to-peer. You have something I want, I have something you want, we can trade, and that keeps prices fair. It's not centralized to one corporate actor. And people can bring different things to the transaction.
1: Right. And it's hard to scale that. And that's the problem once things go online, is that suddenly you're not just dealing with the, you know, however many hundreds or thousands of people are wandering outside the venue. You're dealing with everybody everywhere. And that's, you know, really where the, to me, that's one, I mean, that's kind of the main place where things get really topsy-turvy, or where things really spun out of control. I mean, obviously there were people selling tickets for way more than their face value for years, for decades.
0: You know, sure, scalpers have been around.
1: But putting it online, I think, is really the thing that that blows it up to the point of you know, making it intolerable for fans.
0: It's funny because in the early days of the web, the pitch was, this is going to make things easier for you, the fan, the user, the customer, whatever.
1: I can mime things in the studio that don't come through in words on the radio.
0: Yeah, I'm not going to translate what you just did. But the idea was, oh, the web is going to make things convenient. We're going to reduce friction. And it's going to, and the other part of the pitch was, it's going to democratize everything. Because everybody is going to have a shot, no matter where you are in the world, you'll have a shot at buying this ticket, let's say. And what it turned out to be instead is that the power has centralized into, in this case, two main players who then can do whatever they want. And then the resellers can come in and do whatever they want once their bots have the tickets in hand.
1: And I will say it has democratized things to some extent in smaller indie venues, because now there's a billion more options for running your ticketing. And some venues do that really well. Some tiny venues do that really well. There's a venue in New York called Roulette that I love.
0: Yep.
1: That I buy a ticket, it's super quick, I don't have to register with their website, they'll send me a PDF, I've got my ticket. And, you know, if they're good, it'll even have the name of the act in the PDF so I can find it in my email later.
0: Right.
1: But then there's other ones that just introduce even more complications into it. For example, I know there's a company that services a lot of small venues called Dice, which my impression from people who work at venues and from artists is that it is actually far more fair to the venues and to the artists than Ticketmaster or these larger things. But again, that's one of those ones that I was talking about where suddenly, you know, it's like, what? I need an app? You know, it's actually made me buy fewer tickets.
0: Right.
1: Because it used to be, so the venue in New York, for example, well, I'm not gonna say their name because I like the venue too much. But before, I would, if there was an act that I like halfway liked that I would think maybe I'll be free that night, I would just buy a ticket, and if I didn't want to use it, I'd forward it to a friend, and no problem.
0: Right.
1: And now there's this app where it's like, if I want to share this ticket with, and I often just give them away. It was like, I'm not using this $12 ticket.
0: Right.
1: Go for it. It's all yours. Whatever. And now if I want to do that, it's like, well, I need your phone number to put it in the, and you need to have this app, and I need to have this app, and, you know, you need to, like, approve this message that you're going to get, and, you know, it just adds all these other layers of complication. I mean, there's good parts of it, too. Like, they have this wait list function that I think is actually, you know, fantastic. But just send me a ticket as a PDF, man. I don't want your...
0: So let's...
1: I do need to throw in, because somebody mentioned this in the comments, you don't actually need the app. You can just show up and give them your name, and they'll let you in.
0: Really?
1: Most
0: small venues, right.
1: I've never showed up at a small venue without an app and said, I bought a ticket online, I don't have the app, and been denied entry.
0: I had an experience last year when I was going to go to a benefit concert. There was a nonprofit that was putting on a musical benefit. I wanted to go there. And I acquired a ticket. Of course, it was through Ticketmaster. This is a fairly large and fairly well-known venue in Manhattan. And I was prepared to do just what you said. Just give me the PDF. I don't like using a surveillance phone to run my life, so just give me the PDF. I'll print it on my home printer, and I'll bring a little sheet of paper. No. And it had been a while since I had gone into a Ticketmaster venue, obviously. They said, you have to download the Ticketmaster app. You have to create an account. You have to then link your account to this thing so that your ticket shows up. And then when you show up at the venue, you have to show this QR code, but you have to show it in the Ticketmaster app. They make it really clear in the app. You can't take a screenshot of this. You have to have, these are my words, a surveillance phone running the surveillance app so that you can show them the surveillance QR code when you go in.
1: And here's the part that makes this a huge pain. So I went to a couple of shows this summer that had that thing at Forest Hills. I don't mind naming that venue. Yeah. I mean, I do love Forest Hills. But I went with somebody, and she needed to go use the bathroom, for example. And I can't just hand her a ticket stub. I can't send her a screenshot. Right. It's like, you're either going to have to like negotiate with the person guarding the door, or you're going to have to download the app and register it, and I can forward you a ticket, and then you can show, you know. And, you know, look, most people who work at venues are human. I'll give them that. And I think people who work at venues are awesome. I've got nothing against the people who work at the venues.
0: Yeah.
1: And, you know, you don't often actually experience problems getting back into the section, like saying, sorry, I had to go to the bathroom. Right. But, you know, it's just this other layer of control over all of this.
0: That's what it always seems to roll up to. The default now seems to be to put all of these processes in a app that's larded down with surveillance. So who knows what kind of hidden algorithms to manipulate the experience, and all of it is conferring control on the corporate owner.
1: I have to tell you a punchline, funny kind of story with that, which is that I don't remember which ticketing system this refers to, because like I said, I resent the fact that I even have to know them, but it was one of the big ones. It was either Ticketmaster, AXX, whoever handles Jones Beach. Yeah. I went to go see Neil Young there last summer, and it was like, you need the app, blah, blah, blah. So I like opened up the app. I made sure the ticket worked. It was doing the little windshield wiper thing over the QR code.
0: Exactly.
1: And then I got to the front of the line, and I opened the app, and it was like, you need this other app, which was like, I think Google Wallet. Or so it was something I've never used before, you know? And it was like, there's a giant line behind me. They're asking. It's like, what? And the woman kind of looked around, and this is, you know, like I said, people who work at venues are awesome.
0: Yeah.
1: And she kind of looked around, made sure nobody was watching, and she sort of like bumped her phone, her scanner against my phone, and kind of just go in.
0: Wow.
1: It's like, all right, free.
0: Was there any?
1: I had paid for it. Yeah. You know.
0: Of course, but was there any indication beforehand you needed a second app in order to
1: Not when I had checked it the first time.
0: So here's a question I have.
1: You've follow an app to a second location.
0: that's well said. You've been going to concerts for decades. So you remember the before times, before everything was ruined by these tech companies. What was it like when people used to enter a venue with their printed tickets? I imagine it was either show the ticket or punch the ticket or maybe even scan the ticket in a barcode scanner. Wasn't that faster than scanning the surveillance phones now?
1: I mean, it's everything is faster. It was faster like that. Using Metro cards was faster than people taking their apps out to like blink their way onto the subway.
0: Exactly.
1: You know, I mean, sure, that was faster. Scan, you know, they had a... The last, you know, all of those things, all those things happened that you just described in phases over the course of the last 25 or 30 years. You know, one of those phases, they used scanners on these specially printed tickets, and you could, if you were bold enough to hold a lighter up to your ticket, it would, like, burn in a certain way to tell you it was authentic or not, which, great system, you know? And it always scared people when you did it. I'm like, I want to see if this is real, and you're holding up a lighter to their ticket in the parking lot.
0: Those were the days.
1: Yeah. But there were, you know, there was room for pushback. You know, a huge thing in the 80s and 90s. It started with, you know, the Grateful Dead ran a mail order ticketing system. I mean, they had very so I was researching this in the last 6 months or so. In the 60s and in the 70s, or, you know, 60s and really kind of into the early 70s, most venues sold tickets by mail order. Like, if you look at, like, old ads for the Fillmore East or even, like, you know, like Bob Dylan tours in the early 70s when he came back with the band, or seen any of the giant tours of the late 60s, early 70s, if you look at the ads, it's almost, you know, it's like right to the box office for tickets. Here's the address. And the venue would sell you a ticket directly. And then that started to change, kind of, you know, all these systems kind of started coming in and national, you know, sort of becoming national over the course of the 70s, you know, and I didn't get to experience this whole way because I didn't start buying tickets really until the early 90s. But, you know, even then there were workarounds. You would call the Ticketmaster number 10 minutes early and keep the person, you know, keep whoever answered
0: on the line. Yeah.
1: But, you know, this mail order thing was this huge innovation for the Dead. They started doing it in the late 70s. You know, they did it for like a couple of tours where they actually got to sell they were theater tours. They weren't like arenas at that point. But they got to sell every ticket in the venue through mail order and completely, it was for the only people in their fan club. And tickets did end up going. There were definitely people selling tickets outside those shows for lots and lots of money, way over face. But I think that's because largely those were underplays as opposed to the fact that they were, you know, fan club only. But then they continued experimenting with mail order stuff in the 80s. And that became a really successful system for them. And, you know, Ticketmaster would never let them have the whole venue. They could have, I don't know how much it was, maybe a third, maybe not even that. But other bands started doing that, and that became a normalized thing in the jam band world, maybe somewhat obviously. But other bands started following the ticketing model as well. I know Pearl Jam had one at some point. Somebody else can probably fill in the details. Those worked really well. You know, or at least my experience using mail order ticketing systems worked fantastically well. It was, you know, I knew I was buying them right from the band. They were, you know, they'd could send an envelope off and decorate it, and you know that probably somebody in the band's office would be looking at it.
0: Right.
1: And, you know, the word was, you know, nicely decorated envelopes would sometimes get tickets first, or good tickets, or
0: yeah.
1: something like that. That was fun. That really did feel community driven, and like you were buying tickets wasn't a miserable experience. You might not get them, but generally, but it didn't feel like you were getting screwed over.
0: Right.
1: You know?
0: And you're dealing with the band. You're not dealing with a faceless corporation.
1: Right. And sometimes they would just send you printed out Ticketmaster tickets. But nonetheless, they would be coming from the band's stash
0: right.
1: of them.
0: Right.
1: There's, and that's, you know, that kind of evolved into the artist presale, which is just like now there's all these levels of like, you know, I've gotten accidentally, basically, you know, not scammed because I clicked on the things, but like I've accidentally like purchased tickets at the wrong level. It's like, why was that ticket $80? Oh, yeah, because they sent me a fridge magnet. All, you know, it's like, oops, didn't mean to click on that. Just sell me a ticket.
0: Right, right. So we've got a change in how tickets were constructed. I mean, they were paper, and then they were special paper with a lamination, and then they just poof. And
1: right.
0: now it's just all digital.
1: And you know, having that limited stock of them, you know, of like there's 1,000 tickets, they're all printed out on paper, or however many there are for a venue, that really, you know, that creates an actual physical scarcity problem. But it's, you know, whoever bought them, whoever lined up or whoever got them then has the physical stock and they become products, you know, and that becomes such a different thing when the tickets become virtual. And again, that's again...
0: When you say the tickets become products, you mean like that becomes a collectible item?
1: Well, I mean, it becomes stock. It becomes
0: right.
1: something that, you know, a company is, you know, a scalper or a ticketing
0: oh,
1: agency,
0: I see.
1: Like
0: right.
1: literally has, you know, oh yeah, man, I got, you know,
0: Look at what I've got here.
1: You would look in like the back pages of newspapers, you know, the Village Voice or whatever, you know, call for Yankees, Rangers, Grateful Dead, David Bowie, you know, whoever was
0: right.
1: touring the tickets. It was just, you knew a guy.
0: Now, as a fan, did you ever hold on to the tickets?
1: Oh, yeah.
0: Put them in scrapbooks and stuff?
1: Absolutely. I still hold on to the tickets. This is not a past tense thing. When I get paper tickets, I don't throw them out.
0: So
1: you know, they're great as, you know, I definitely have notebooks where I made each page as like an entry for a show. I kind of, you know, that probably stopped doing that a little bit after college, but I certainly kept holding on to them. I've got
0: sure.
1: shoe boxes and envelopes. I've got a drawer full of paper tickets still. That's like, oh, I guess that's my designated like ticket drawer. Like there still are, you still can get paper tickets if you work at it.
0: And that's another thing that's being lost in this full-on sprint towards digitizing everything. You can't really save a printout of a QR code as a nostalgic memento of that night.
1: Right, right. You know, leads bands to do other kinds of merch. There's all, you know, it's yeah.
0: But why should you have to buy more merch when you've already bought a ticket?
1: I don't want to buy more merch. I'm just saying. Yeah. So the fridge magnet I got when I accidentally upsold myself on Bob Dylan tickets is like it's a magnet of a ticket. I don't have a real ticket for that.
0: Oh,
1: show.
0: That was the actual magnet.
1: It's a.
0: That's
1: it's a,
0: funny.
1: Yeah.
0: It's like this is what tickets used to look like, kids.
1: Yeah.
0: Gaze upon the fridge and learn something. Let's talk a little bit about the surveillance that's going on in Ticketmaster. Before the show, I sent you this article. This is from Tech Times on August 18, 2026. Actually, a Tectonic listener shared this with me, which I appreciate. The headline is, Ticketmaster biometric check clears face data.
1: No, cut it out.
0: All right, so here's the clip, and it's all on the episode page at tectonic.fm. Quote, when a fan tries to log into Ticketmaster or complete a ticket purchase, and the platform decides that something looks off. Some of them, that is to say, some of the fans, now face a prompt they did not agree to when they created their account. Scan your face.
1: Oh, God, I've never gotten
0: photograph
1: that.
0: Your government-issued ID and hand that data to a company called Persona Identities, which is the same vendor whose entire government dashboard code base sat exposed on a publicly accessible federal server for hours in February, requiring no exploit to access. So, yeah.
1: Okay, I just needed to sigh to punctuate
0: well,
1: that.
0: Well, I'm going to ask you for a more verbose reaction here in a second, but let me just summarize that for listeners. So Ticketmaster, of course, has these algorithms running the background that decide whether anything you do on the Ticketmaster app or site or whatever is "quote unquote" suspicious. It's just like we've been talking about in recent shows about the algorithms that are tracking people as they drive on streets. And if an algorithm decides you're doing something suspicious, the notice goes to the local sheriff. Anyway, Ticketmaster is doing the same thing. If they find any kind of behavior that the algorithm deems suspicious, and who knows what that means, then you have to submit yourself to further surveillance by giving a facial scan to a company that has been shown to have lax security practices. And as I've said many times on the show, once your face scan gets leaked, good luck getting yourself a new face.
1: Yeah, I mean, you must have talked about Jim Dolan and the MSG, you know, family event, dysfunctional family venues on this show before. But
0: well,
1: you know, you're having your face, you know, scanned and ripped off.
0: Well, let's
1: stolen,
0: let's,
1: if you will.
0: A brief digression. By the way, if you're just joining us, you're listening to Tectonic. My name is Mark Hurst. I'm your host, and I'm joined by Jesse Jarno, music journalist, author, DJ, all around cool guy. All of his material, or most of his material, is listed or linked on the episode page today at the Tectonic website, tectonic.fm, T-E-C-H, tonic.fm. And we're talking about ticketing apps and live music and how companies like Ticketmaster and StubHub are using technology in all the ways that the tech companies tend to do it these days that I cover on the show in order to make ticket purchasing and entrance to the venue less convenient for the music fans and less profitable for the artists themselves and just less good all around, except for the eight dudes on the West Coast who own these companies. So we're talking about the surveillance that is lit up when the Ticketmaster platform decides something is looks a little bit off. So Jesse, why should music fans have to submit themselves to a facial scan? And we'll get to Madison Square Garden in a moment.
1: They shouldn't. I don't have anything more articulate to

0: It turns out that Madison Square Garden and Radio City Music Hall, all and other venues, have the same owner.
1: Jim Dolan.
0: And what Dolan has done is he has installed face scanners at the entrances to his venues so that every single, and I mean every single person who enters one of those venues for a music concert or a basketball game or the Rockettes or something, every single person has their face scanned, they're identified, and it was found, I think it was last year or 2 years ago, that he had instructed his security guards to escort out from the entrance anyone who was employed by a certain law firm that his company was engaged in a lawsuit with. And so what ended up happening was this mom was taking her daughter and the local Girl Scout troop to see the Rockettes, or maybe it was one of the shows at Radio City. And the security guards came up to her and said, "You're going to have to leave." And she's a lawyer working for that firm, but she's not involved in the case against Dolan. She was just an employee somewhere in the law firm. So the Girl Scouts all got to see the show, but the mom had to leave.
1: I mean, it's you know, I don't know. I was going to say worse than that, but it's, you know, I'm not going to add any value judgment to that, but, you know, you're also, if the owner of that venue also has a personal vendetta against you, you might end up banned, which is another thing. Wired has done a bunch of coverage of that this year, of a specific people that that they've had it out for and not let into MSG. You know, it's Sphere in Las Vegas. I'll call it the Sphere. I know you're not supposed to put a definite article there, but, you know, screw you, buddy. They can identify people seat by seat, and they know, you know, they look up your name on the system. Yep, you're in seat 42J or row whatever, and camera right on you.
0: Yeah, all we need next is microphones over every seat to see how people are talking to their plus ones about the show.
1: Right.
0: And if you
1: well,
0: say anything...
1: Kinda, well, I don't know how this works. I don't know the audio system at Sphere, but headphones can also work as microphones, and there's little speakers at every seat in the Sphere already, so yeah, that might already be happening.
0: It could be. I'm planning on a show next week, a monologue show where I'm going to talk about the state of surveillance and how surveillance is starting to pop up in even more places you don't expect. So I wouldn't be surprised. But I do know that at least one person was ejected from Madison Square Garden because he had, I think, an anti-Dolan t-shirt on. So there are cameras scanning the crowd.
1: Oh, it was even better than that. It was someone who made a gag anti-Dolan shirt, sold it online, kind of forgot that they had done that, you know, just like through one of those t-shirt vendors, showed up at the Garden for some event, and then were not allowed in and reverse engineered that was why.
0: So what I find interesting, Jesse, is that here we have a system. Let's just go back to live music, okay? We have a system where in order to buy the ticket, you need to submit yourself to extensive surveillance. In order to enter the venue, you have to be holding a surveillance phone, that is to say an Apple surveillance iPhone or a Google surveillance Android phone. You have to be running one, or to your anecdote earlier, possibly multiple surveillance-laden apps in order to get yourself through the slow line of people scanning their surveillance devices on some janky scanner. And then when you walk into the venue, your face could be scanned by further surveillance. And then when you sit down in your seat, you could be surveilled even further by cameras that are monitoring the people in their seats.
1: I mean, it's...
0: What is the common thread from beginning to end, everybody, that we're seeing here? Why is it, Jesse, that we have, as music fans, we have to be surveilled every single freaking step of the way from shopping for the ticket to actually going and listening to the music itself? This is not what fans want. This is not what artists want.
1: No, it's certainly not. And, you know, there's certainly attempts to solve this problem. I mean, I think one of the main... You know, one of the main pieces that's sort of causing the domino effect, the surveillance, I think at this point, I don't think this would solve that, because people, I feel like it's sugar. They're just addicted to it. Capitalism is addicted to surveillance. But, you know, capping ticket resale prices would do a huge amount towards disabling, you know, ticket flipping. And I'm actually about to posting a link in the comments here. I think it's the one that I'm going to answer a math question on Monday.
0: I'm,

0: I just posted this link to the comments where it shows what the ticket resale laws are in each state. And in some states, they cap resale. You know, you can't legally sell a ticket for more than the face or more than 25% over face. And that goes a really long way.
1: I'll just say for listeners what Jesse is referring to as the comments. You can find these links on the episode page, tectonic.fm, and there's a link called Ticket Resale Laws by U.S. State. And if you live in the U.S., you can find your state and what the applicable laws are. I just quoted New Jersey and New York, since that's where we're located. But, Jesse, it says that New York has one of the most comprehensive ticket resale laws, that it prohibits the use of bots. Now, all I hear about is problems with bots and reselling, what we've just been talking about. So are people knowingly breaking the law? Is it just not enforced?
0: It's being somewhat enforced. Sort of the result of this Yola Tengo thing was that a lot of tickets got reclaimed by Ticketmaster, like, oh, you were a bot. And I'm pretty sure some humans were also accused of being bots, and it's wild to me that humans have to prove that they're not robots rather than the other way around. That really seems like a fatal flaw in the whole system as well. Right. But New York's comprehensive ticket resale laws, which I'm looking at on the screen right now, if that's what you call comprehensive, I think we need to have a conversation about what comprehensive means.
1: Well, I think they just mean relative to other states.
0: It's maybe so. But, you know, they require people to be licensed, prohibit the use of bots, prohibit reselling within 1,500 feet of venues, which I actually don't think does anything. You know, I don't think that's – I'm positive that is not the venue – that is not the problem.
1: It's not the physical proximity.
0: And
1: the issue.
0: And there was a new bill introduced, I think, in July, trying to solve – at least in New York, trying to introduce ticket pricing caps. I don't know where that's at right now.
1: Yeah, I looked. I couldn't find any recent news. I do have on the episode page a link from the Hollywood Reporter from back in February that a New York State senator was introducing legislation, probably what you're talking about, that would place a price cap on resold tickets. But I don't know. And even if New York passes that, there's still 49 other states that have to deal with this. So it seems to be a general plague on music fans and artists. I want to read you this. This is something you sent me, Jesse. This was, I'm guessing his name is Matt Burnman, but I'm not sure, but just guessing from his Blue Sky username.
0: Oh, right, that one.
1: From earlier in September 2026, this guy writes, I have tickets to a show tonight that we bought through StubHub, that is to say a reseller. The tickets still aren't available to download and apparently will not be available until 30 minutes before the show starts.
0: It's so stressful.
1: Which will already be 1 hour after doors open. And then the next day, he posts a follow-up. Heads up, yesterday StubHub failed to provide me tickets I'd bought, failed to provide replacements, and refused to refund my money. Neither customer service phone number works, and the customer service email auto-replies that it's no longer monitored. So there's just online chat. And Jesse, you and I both know what online chat means. It's going to be some AI bot that says, I'm sorry, I've done everything I can. I'm sorry, I can't do more. So what happens if someone... A lot of sighing tonight,
0: Jesse. I just want to be your Ed McMahon, except just sighing.
1: But you are the expert, Jesse. Yes, you know so much more. You know infinitely more about music and the music business than I do. I'm just interested to know, what is someone supposed to do? Is this the state of the art with companies like StubHub, that you can buy something and not get the ticket and then not get refunded? That doesn't sound like a...
0: Mark, that's revolutionary. Capitalists have been trying to figure this out for centuries, how to sell you something without actually giving you something. Right. They finally did it.
1: Well, they tried with NFTs. Thankfully, that failed.
0: Yeah. I don't think there's any... I've admittedly purchased tickets through the secondary market, and that's really stressful. Like that thing that, it might not come till right before you. So it's like okay, I'm going to buy this ticket from this weird website, and then it's like, is it going to come? Is it here yet? Is it here yet? It's here. I can,
1: But then if it's there and it's a door, if it's an hour after doors open, then you got to be standing at the venue checking your surveillance phone.
0: I mean, you know, there's also, frankly, ways to game this system that I know people do, standing outside of venues, looking at the apps, looking for the cheapest tickets after the door, you know, the doors open. So if you're comfortable with that, it can offer you cheaper ways into shows. I am not personally comfortable with that. I do not want to show up without a ticket.
1: And you mentioned there's a whole constellation of resellers out there. I imagine a lot of them are kind of janky and skeezy. But I would think StubHub is a pretty well-known company that one should be able to trust a little more than a fly-by-night.
0: One should. Yeah. But that's why, that they have their own drawbacks as well. But that's what cash or trade was kind of invented to balance out, which, God, purchased by somebody else. I don't remember who. I don't think it was anybody. Someone should look this up. I forget. But, you know, that wasn't intended. You know, the concept of that was certainly intended to sort of counterbalance all the ticket flipping sites, the ticket scalping sites, by trying to get things back to face value or below.
1: Meantime, we have this series of social media posts. I'm not going to say or even guess which service they may have used for this, but this is from the band Animal Collective. Also is from September 2026.
0: Oh, yeah, sorry. Cash or Trade did get bought by Ticketmaster. Oy gavel.
1: Oh, Cash or Trade is now owned by Ticketmaster.
0: I'm going to double-check that.
1: All right.
0: I might be wrong. I think that's correct.
1: As you look that up, Jesse, I'm going to read part of these social media posts. These are on the episode page at tectonic.fm. And basically, it sounds like what happened was there was a bot attack on the ticketing system that Animal Collective's venue was using. They said that in New York, Bowery Presents registration system inadvertently sent an incorrect communication to those who had registered for the show at the Knockdown Center. On Thursday, the ticketing system got attacked by bots at the exact time the presale happened, which triggered the system to have to cancel everyone's code and reissue new codes. A lot of you missed out on a chance to purchase tickets, and that just really sucks, says Animal Collective. They continue, no one can control the resale market. It's legal in California and New York for someone to resell a ticket they purchased on an authorized resale website. It's infuriating to us that there's nothing anyone can do to stop that or to set a limit on the resale price. So if Animal Collective can't tame this, so to speak.
0: I mean, you know, Pearl Jam went to the Senate trying to fix this in the 90s. It's not like it's a new problem, you know?
1: But it's gotten worse.
0: Yeah.
1: Because the market has become more consolidated. What do you have for us, Jesse?
0: Oh, I'm just looking at a post from an online buddy, The Modern Folk, who said, I was born in the right time. I love seeing wall of text Instagram posts from bands and musicians attempting to explain various problematic situations they're involved in.
1: What?
0: Which is, you know, always a sign that everything is going totally well.
1: It's going swimmingly.
0: Yes.
1: When a band has to fight off a bot attack and then go to a surveillance service, I'm guessing it's the horrible one owned by one of the horrible ones owned by Mark Zuckerberg, to post a quote-unquote photo full of text that explains what they're doing. I think what Animal Collective
0: link in bio.
1: What Animal Collective did is they said we can't please everyone, but we're doing the very best we can, and they announced additional shows in New York and Los Angeles.
0: Yeah, and to get back to where we started, you know, Yola Tengo also tried to solve the problem in various ways. One was canceling bot tickets and partnering up a little bit with Cash or Trade to kind of do verified resale. They still do tickets sales at record stores, which I think is a really wonderful thing that lots of other artists should do, because it, A, it's easier for fans, but B, it really promotes community to, like, have some kind of crossover between these two different cultural locations in your city. Record stores, if any record store owners
1: let's talk solutions.
0: Get to selling, that's one of them.
1: Record stores, selling tickets at record stores is one solution. Obviously, good for the record store, good for the artist, good for the fans.
0: Shout out to Record Grouch.
1: So what are some of the other things? If someone is a, let's start with the bands. If someone listening is part of a band, maybe they have to deal with Ticketmaster 90% of the time, but they do have some leeway. What are things bands can do. One is to sell tickets through local record stores. Great. What else?
0: I mean, really a lot of it depends on the venues you're playing, and the choices get smaller and smaller the more and more popular your band is. So if you're
1: the bigger the band, the more likely it's going to be a Ticketmaster.
0: Yeah, well, the bigger the venue, the more likely it's controlled by one of these companies,
1: right.
0: You know, which are sucking up venues left and right. That's another, you know, huge part of this, is that a lot of venues that used to be independent have been purchased by Live Nation, have been purchased by who. I resent having to keep track of, like, who owns what. Like, the company Bowery Presents is no longer connected, as far as I know, is no longer actually connected with Bowery. It's all, like, these, it's all brands and mergers and acquisitions and, you know, that the hand gesture thing. Is there a visual dump button? There is not. So, yeah, but if you're in a band of a certain size, you know, you can attempt to throw shows by yourself, you know, without working through that system. And the bigger you are, the harder that is to do. But that is one lesson of the jam band scene, no matter how you feel about their music, is that lots of those bands, especially in the 90s and early 2000s, really pursued all these alternatives, you know, throwing their, you know, finding a plot of farmland in upstate New York and throwing a festival.
1: Yeah.
0: You know, and there were venues in New York that did that. You know, I don't know how big the Todd P shows got in New York, but certainly got fairly large running DIY shows like that. But then after a certain point, you just can't really do that anymore unless you're someone who's super established or, you know. And it really takes a lot of work to do that. And you're probably, if you're a band or even a group of bands doing that, it requires, you know, laying out money to a lot of money to throw your own event, and that you're not necessarily going to make back, like, unless it's a totally, the margin of profit on live events, you know, big live events, if you're putting them on, can be kind of slim if they're not a guaranteed sellout.
1: But if you're big enough, you're rich enough, you're powerful enough, you do have some options. And this brings to mind a few months ago, there was news that there was one artist who was able to convince Dolan to turn off the face scanners
0: right.
1: At MSG.
0: I forgot about that.
1: And that was Taylor Swift. Not for a performance exactly, but for her wedding. And so if your name is Taylor Swift, you may be able to get some of the surveillance turned off. But that exception shows the extent of the rule, how hard it is for anybody else to have any leeway in doing anything about the surveillance regime. Let's talk real quick. We only have a few minutes left, Jesse, about fans. We talked about bands.
0: Fans are the best.
1: What can fans do? What can music fans do in this environment of oppressive algorithms and intensive surveillance and just exploitation everywhere?
0: Find the others. You know, find the fan communities, find, you know, just really try to localize yourself and locate yourself in that fan world. And, you know, I've just, as a fan, not as a journalist or anything, like I've tried to avoid purchasing things through, you know, these large companies, and just sort of putting faith in the idea that I'm part of this music world in New York. And if there's a giant ass sold out show at Forest Hills, there's a decent chance I'm going to know someone with an extra, and I just have to keep my ear open for it. And probably that person has taken the bullet and dealt with his company. But, you know, that's, you know, all kinds of, that's just one way to do it. Just sort of try to find the hole in the wall, basically.
1: You know, long time listeners, or even medium time listeners, will note what an interesting similarity there is from your comment to so many other comments I've had from guests on the show who've said, find your community as the thing that we, as, you know, citizens or users of this technology need to do. It seems like our next step in all sorts of areas in our technological life is to find and be a part of some kind of human community.
0: And it's great, because those don't even really need to scale. You don't have that problem there. You're just trying to find people, humans. You're not trying to, like, achieve something gigantic. You're just trying to find community, friends.
1: What are some of the fan communities that you like?
0: I mean, all the bands that I like. I wouldn't be fans of those bands if I didn't like them.
1: Well, tell us about...
0: Well, I mean, I love the Yola Tango world. I love the, you know...
1: Is there a particular place... Like, if there's a Yola Tango fan who wants to find other fans in that community, where do they go?
0: The Yola Tango show?
1: They go to the show.
0: That's, you know, that's you know, poke around online, you know, look on social media, look on blogs, look, you know, whatever's, you know, it's just whatever means necessary. Unfortunately, there's humans on the other side, you know, fortunately/unfortunately, sometimes you have to use these systems to find the humans on the far side of them. But the best way, you know, go to Record Grouch the day Yola Tango tickets go on sale and see who's lining up to buy them. You know, that's the surefire way to find hardcore fans. Or get to a show early. You know, whoever the artist is, just show up not long after doors, talk to everybody around you. You know, they just learn.
1: So there's going to be find
0: the heads.
1: Some good folks there, but you probably want to avoid the scalpers who are just there to make money, right?
0: But I feel like most of them, I mean, there's still scalpers outside shows occasionally, but I do feel like most of them have kind of retreated online where the profit margin is surely much higher.
1: Interesting. You know. The folks hanging around outside are more likely to be actual fans, part of the community.
0: Yeah, but that's the frustrating thing about having these companies sort of in between you is that it's harder and harder to show up at a show with an extra paper ticket and be able to like just sell that ticket. Like I went to a sold out show last week. It was a really beautiful Allen Ginsberg tribute on the West Side, and I knew someone who wanted to go, but the show was sold out. And it's not really the kind, I actually admittedly didn't look on StubHub, but it's not really the kind of show where you expect a lot of tickets to show up on StubHub. It's the perfect example of the kind of show where you should be able to show up outside, someone's holding their paper ticket in the air, and you're like, oh, I need an extra, you know, and maybe that's also a great way to make friends, is people, you know, I've absolutely made friends in all of these ways I've just talked about, including buying tickets outside a show. It's like, oh, I guess I'm sitting next to you tonight. How are you? You know?
1: right. If they're holding an extra ticket, you're likely sitting right next to that person. Tell me about the good old Grateful Dead cast. Where can we find it, and what can we expect to hear on that?
0: Well, wherever you get your podcast, which is to say wherever you're on the other end of an RSS feed for podcasts, but it's on, you know, it's on dead.net, which is the Grateful Dead's official website. It's on YouTube. You can, of course, subscribe to it. And it's just an incredible honor to get to do their official podcast. And ticketing comes up quite regularly in there. Shout out to Steve Marcus, who is the great wizard behind GDTS, the Grateful Dead Ticketing Service, which then, you know, after Jerry Garcia died, they kept handling tickets for other people. You know, it's to me, it's really like a core historical spot in the history of ticketing, the sort of battle against it and trying to kind of find independent ways and means through the problem. And, you know, again, none of these things are perfect. They're all, you know, short of paying, getting online and paying cash at the door. That's, like, as far as I'm concerned, kind of the only way that you can, like, get around all this stuff. And you can't really do that at bigger venues, so it'd be cool if you could.
1: And that's the way it is with Jesse Jarno. Jesse, thank you so much for spending time with us today on Tectonic. Again, if people want links to your Blue Sky and Mastodon accounts and mentions of your book and some other items, go to the episode page on tectonic.fm, T-E-C-H, tonic.fm. Jesse, thank you.
0: Thanks for having me, Mark.
1: What is our outro? And then I got to do my finishing bit. What is our outro song going to be?
0: Well, we're not going to get through all of it, but we're going to listen to a little bit of the Year of the Horse version of Prisoners of Rock and Roll by Neil Young, whichever cable this is. I think it's
1: insert one.
0: It might be
1: two.
0: We'll
1: try both. Okay.
0: It's playing now. You can fade up one of them.
1: Okay. I will in a moment. Until next time, friends, you know exactly what to do. Avoid Apple, abandon Amazon, forget Facebook, and whatever you do, get off Google. See you next time.

Welcome to Muddy Signals. Today I'm gonna play a very cozy selection of tracks to get you into the fall that I've been discovering for the last month. Hope you enjoy.

mind, and when embracing the horizon, it pours on us a black day which is sadder than any night. When the earth is turned into a crypt,

walls and rotted ceilings. When the rain, stretching down its long streaks of water, imitates bars of an enormous prison. The silent throng of loathsome spiders come and weave their webs inside our brains. And suddenly the bells swing angrily and hurl their hideous uproar into the sky like a band of wandering spirits who wail relentlessly. And long hearses, without drums or music, move in a slow procession through my soul. Defeated hope bursts into tears, and the fierce tyrant Anguish sets his black banner on my bowed head.

Thank you.

We are an archipelago of oases, inversions of orange and blue on the map, us water bodies strewn across sands. Association of love modules tapped through subterranean currents, aquifer that finds its way skyward, surfacing.

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I

plans made myths, or some glimpsed magic I couldn't do more with. Maybe I should trust that the wind knows what's best for my flailing here. Maybe I shouldn't operate on a phrase that was dropped like a coin down the sofa, but landed like a catastrophe. How come the water never shows its age? The whole week is in my knees, but its every bend is ballet. What's a minging morning to something ancient? I'm learning how to take a bath in this feeling. Unimportance. To leave unnoticed. The rain will get rid of my footprints, and my noise is nothing, not to the earliest ears, nor veteran shoulders. How come the rock holds its posture like a simple yes or no? An easy choice. I'm learning how to make those. The fix won't be over the next hill, flask in hands. I can't tease it out a cloud. Maybe I should trust it's coming like I do a train or change in temper. I'm learning to be at the sky's mercy and call it only that. Maybe I'll manage. Maybe I'll turn back.

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It slackens my neck not to worry about

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250cc, four-stroke, single-cylinder on Interstate 17 toward Flagstaff, Arizona. Transforming into a slithering, wheelless body, I am an elegant glide up the canyon. I am the hum of crickets in the night air. I'm safe, poised on the slick edge of a copper penny, a spiralescent shell just outside of time. I can just be here until I'm dusted by Oak Creek yolk smeared on summer earth, the creosote tickling my lungs, the warm air on my last toe after submerging

0: 1, 1, 1, 2.
1: 3, 4, 5.
0: We're live. Hello.
1: Hey.
0: I'm in the studio today with a guest, Feli.
1: Hey world, it's me, Feli.
0: Hey world, it's us. Victoria is not with us. Maybe she's listening in on the other side this time. So she left us alone.
1: She left us alone.
0: Mm-hmm.
1: She's in Bulgaria right now.
0: She is. She landed yesterday. And has been busy trying to figure out a way where we will
1: make
0: not entirely not make a show, yeah, today.
1: So she crafted us a show today.
0: Yes,
1: but we won't, maybe not answer every question. I'm sorry, Victoria.
0: We're gonna see how things go. We're gonna flow with some things you want to share. So we were listening back. Well, we were listening to the show that was playing before our own that just started. And the girls were talking about something that one of them did
1: from her work colleague, that her Korean co-worker believed in astrology and stuff. And yeah, we wanted to take this chance, pick it up, and also have a fortune reading for the world today.
0: It sounds mega, doesn't it?
1: Yeah, but who else than us?
0: I mean, it could be anyone.
1: Exactly.
0: So, we have prepared some stuff to whomever is listening into this.
1: Live on Warm Radio.
0: Yes, and we were talking about this show before coming live, and I asked Feli, how much would you like to disclose of yourself? And perhaps you can, you want to say something. How much do you want to disclose of yourself?
1: I mean, give me a question and we see how far we can go.
0: Mm, okay. Maybe you would like to play us a song.
1: A song?
0: Yeah.
1: All right. I can do that. Let's see. I have I could play an unreleased song, but...
0: Ah! Musician. An unreleased song.
1: Oh, yeah.
0: You've given us something already.
1: I gave you something already. I could do that, yeah. Okay, let's do that, yeah. So you want to hear it? It's
0: Why?
1: Let's see here. This one.
0: Okay.
1: But just. Yeah, it's a cacao song. It's about the cacao. You can play it.
0: Let's play it.

0: Yeah, that's a short snippet of the Kakao song.
1: Yeah.
0: We did in Lüdersdorf a while ago. Lüdersdorf was a hideout for me and later on also friends in Brandenburg, like not far away from Berlin.
1: Yeah, like a Corona hideout.
0: Corona hideout, yeah.
1: I remember those days very well. It does this Kakao song has like
0: And we were surrounded by a bunch of esoterics, and the pressure of esotericism was very close by, I felt, during that time.
1: And the Kakao comes from what, then?
0: The Kakao... I think, honestly, this song came from the dishonesty from people who want to make business with Kakao, but still, like, don't take care of moral logistics when it comes to cacao farming or paying the cacao farmers.
1: Sounds complicated.
0: Yeah. Yeah. I mean, people drink cacao because of spiritual enhancement, to have a serotonin rush, to go to hugging parties, then letting yourself fall in the arms of someone who's catching you, and to warm up your heart before you drink a cacao. Yeah. And I think all of this is a business. Bone hard business. Nothing really warm around the heart. So we made this Kakao song about the parody of the Kakao business.

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0: Middle trays, being pulled on ceramic tile floors.
1: Chopping boards. 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
0: Flour in the air.
1: Dare to cut the food on your own chopping board.
0: Tastes like feet.
1: People with fetishes are strange. We're talking about feet fetishes and body fetishes.
0: Generally,
1: fetishes are something really weird, you know? Like, why you would have, can be so obsessed with a part.
0: To plan a business strategy around your fetish.
1: You are obsessed by something and you objectifying them. It's not anymore about you as a person, just about your feet or your foot. If you encounter foot fetishes.
0: I have encountered one.
1: You have encountered
0: one? Yeah, I have. I was at a city park in San Francisco many years ago. This was too long ago, but fresh on my mind. A man approached me saying that he is a filmmaker filming shoes that travel, shoes that like to walk and go places. He looked at my shoes and went, "Oh, I would love to film your shoes. Can I film your shoes?" I said, "Yes." He said, "Yes. Come to my studio downtown." Gave me a business card. Left. And then met him. He told me to do things with my feet. Move them from left to right. Flap them. He told me to take my shoes off. Then socks. Too close. To show my feet.
1: Can I play a song? So, were you shy when you showed your feet to the foot fetishist in San Francisco?
0: What are you talking about?
1: You just told the story about the foot fetishist who invited you to your studio and you had to take off your shoes and your sock. And were you shy in that moment?
0: Is that what I said?
1: I think so.
0: I don't know if I remember.
1: But the story was true, with that you met a foot fetishist, or was it a fake story?
0: Story about a foot fetish person I met.
1: In San Francisco.
0: San Francisco. I don't think the story was mine.
1: Interesting.
0: Was it yours?
1: It was also not mine, but I don't know how many lives I lived already. Also, it could have happened. My story with... I came up with the food fetishist because my neighbor told me the story.
0: Oh, maybe it was her story.
1: Yeah. But the food fetishist, she was opposed to... was on Fusion Festival.
0: Oh.
1: So there are lots of foot fetishes out of...
0: I mean, the whole thing sounds a little bit scary, and I did wake up this morning with a feeling of horror in the air. How did you wake up?
1: I woke up like my eyes were swollen. I feel they are still swollen. But yeah, besides that, quite good, I think. I have a rhythm here, which I like.
0: Because elsewhere you don't have a rhythm?
1: No. I'm out of rhythm.
0: Where?
1: Elsewhere. Feel, here it's as a tact, the Dutch tact, which grooves me in. Yeah.
0: Mm.
1: Yeah.
0: Yeah. How is it? Like, if you were to draw it, kind of this feeling of tact.
1: Draw it.
0: Yeah.
1: Like with the pencil?
0: Yeah.
1: I would draw lines.
0: Mm.
1: I would draw lines with a separation of space in between.
0: Proportional space?
1: Yeah.
0: Like geometrics?
1: Geometrics, yeah. Time-space.
0: Time-space.
1: Yeah. Euclidean That's what space. Rhythm is.
0: Mm, patterns.
1: Yeah, sound events and the proportion of time in between those sound events.
0: I remember when I was writing an application for a workshop open call to work with the French ensemble Ancien. I asked you what you think about rhythm, and you responded that rhythm is the sum of sound events. And I wrote that in my submission. Yeah. And I think it made a lot of clarity to my understanding of rhythm.
1: Oh, wow.
0: Mm-hmm.
1: That's amazing. And you were chosen.
0: I was chosen.
1: Yay. Yes,
0: very excited.
1: That's amazing.
0: To be working with this ensemble. Yes. Don't know what else to say about that, but yeah, very excited about it. On that, I'm going to play a song which I've been obsessed about just because it's the radio.

0: Heads, heads, tail.
1: Heads, heads, tail. Okay.

0: Telltale Heads.
1: Telltale Heads.
0: Telltale Heads.
1: Telltale Heads.
0: Telltale Heads.
1: Telltale Heads.

0: Tail.
1: Tail.

don't have to be seen to be liked. I don't need external validation because I can validate myself. I don't need to be loved because I love myself. I don't have to do another statement in this time. Because the ones I'm reaching out to are anyway on my side already. I don't have to provide new information because all information is accessible. I don't have to educate because people don't want to be educated. Everything what we're discussing today was already discussed in 1977.

0: Every ponderance of the great, the joyous lake above, the gentle wind below, this hexagram consists of four strong lines inside and two weak lines outside. When the strong are outside and the weak inside, all is well and there is nothing out of balance. Nothing extraordinary in the situation. Here, however, the opposite is the case. The hexagram represents a beam that is thick and heavy in the middle, but too weak at the ends. This is a condition that cannot last. It must be changed, must pass, or misfortune will result. The weight of the great is excessive. The load is too heavy for the strength of the supports. The ridgehole on which the whole roof rests sags to the breaking point because its supporting ends are too weak for the load they bear. It is an exceptional time and situation. Therefore, extraordinary measures are demanded. It is necessary to find a way of transition as quickly as possible. And to take action.
1: Wow.
0: This promises success. For although the strong element is in excess, it is in the middle, that is, at the center of gravity, so that a revolution is not to be feared. Nothing is to be achieved by forcible measures. The problem must be resolved by gently penetrating

0: rises above the trees.
1: Talk to the police know there is no way they can help us. The European people, they have given us money. They have already signed the document, so let us go back to Nigeria. We talked to them, they said no. They took us back to the frontier, to the bush. At that time, it was 2 at the, midnight, you know. So the baby was sick, the lady was sick, you know. Things is not very easy. There is no water, no food, there is nothing. We take the pregnant man to the police station in Algeria. They told us to come back to Tunisia. Yeah, so we are here, there. We talk to the people. The people come, they give us water, food. They told us that the police are confused.
2: What happens when the police catches you?
1: They sent us back to the border.
2: And what do they do to you? Like, do they pack you in the car and drive you?
1: Yeah, they take us back to the border. They put us in the car, they take us back to the border. They drive us back to the border. And they left us on the border in the middle of the bush. They told us to go to Nigeria. Yeah. The Nigerian people told us that they don't have flights for us to go to our country, so they took us back to Tunisia. So we are confused. We don't know what to do. So we started walking at the middle of the night in the bush. We come to Kasserine. From there, we have one Arab guy that rescued us, put us in a vehicle, come to Fax. Yeah.
2: What is your option now?
1: Like for me, I want to go to Europe, you know, because I'm suffering a lot here. It's not easy, you know. It's not easy.
2: What is in Europe, you think? What do you expect? What are your dreams or hopes for Europe?
1: I want to go and do something better for myself because, you know, in my country, I was doing information technology, I know how to repair computer, I know all those things, you know, I went to university, but, you know, my country is not easy for me, you know, my life is at risk.

0: This is WOM Radio. Live on air. Yeah, we heard this is Titi Bacorta.
1: Yes, it is. Yes, it's like charades. We're playing charades, musical charades right now.
0: Yeah, this is Titi Bacorta, great guitarist.
1: Oh yeah,
0: I love him so much. If you listen now, Titi, it's great working with you together.
1: We've been become very familiar with Titi's music, right?
0: Yeah,

0: How come?
1: He is the musician for Transversale, a film we are working on together, which will be premiered this year.
0: Yes, we've been working all week on finishing the final edits. This is why Feli is here in the Netherlands.
1: Yay.
0: Yeah, it's been fun.
1: It's been fun, yeah. We're going to Amare in the studio every day. And it's great to hear the sound specialized on a 5.1 system.
0: We haven't really been listening to a 5.1 system, though. And, you know, today, we came straight from a editing session with our friend Yorgos, who's helping us out. We have some many, many, many, many things we have learned through the process of this film.
1: Oh, yeah.
0: And, well, if anything, I think the one thing I take away from it is recording with at least a stereo mic.
1: Yeah, stereo mics.
0: What wonders that can do.
1: What do you think about room tones?
0: Yeah, room tones. It's kind of like a room's identity, like a shade. What do you think?
1: Yeah, it's a fingerprint. Yeah. But yeah, we are so overflooded with technological devices that room sounds might become somewhat sound like similar. We have all the same technology in our rooms. Wondering if that creates like a similar sound.
0: Singularity. I mean, we're hearing this word a lot. The singularity that might will come.
1: Singularity. The super intelligentsia, which make us even.
0: Even.
1: Singular, not plural.
0: Yeah, feels a bit
1: But yeah, we were talking also about that on our way here.
0: Yeah, you were saying there's a film, right? Some film.
1: Oh yeah, it's a blockbuster.
0: It's a blockbuster.
1: What is it called again? Don't Die. Don't Die or something.
0: Coming to
1: Meet. Good luck, have fun, don't die. Yeah.
0: And what was your film called again?
1: Transversale.
0: What is behind the name Transversale?
1: Oh. A Transversale is a line which goes in the opposite direction of the direction of a wave.
0: So going against the grain?
1: Yeah, going against the expected direction. Going right through it. That's a transversale in a physical sense. It's also a genre. Film genre.
0: Ah.
1: Transversal film.
0: Mm.
1: Combining different mediums and visual styles, and could be also called experimental film, I guess, but someone said, yeah, now we have a transversal film. As genre, but I don't see the difference to an experimental film.
0: Yeah, but I guess in the editing process we had to, oh, there was a lot of transversal moments. Is that something that you took as a reference to you or the protagonists?
1: It was more in the way of how I started filming and collected the material. And the challenge to work with the different material. Camera-wise, also recording technique-wise, how I made the interviews. So we had to find a transversal line, which is not following the classical way of telling a story in a documentary. Even try to tell a story in a documentary was the process of it also. Because first I wanted to make it really bluntly like a political research, which we just heard also in this testimony. But yeah, during that process I decided with the editor that that doesn't work for us and we focus just only on our protagonists and let them tell their stories. So yeah, looking forward to finish that project this year. Check out our website to do some advertisement.
0: Yeah, a bit of moment of that. Yes, it is a, you have followed the lives of three very remarkable people, and there's been a lot of effort to keep their stories, present their stories in a honest manner.
1: Yeah, and also the way how they are and the way they deal with the situation in their very own strong, resilient.
0: Strong and humorous and lively, yeah.
1: And light.
0: Full of spark.
1: Full of spark. I mean, if you knew what these people were going through, and they are still so
0: sexy.
1: So alive and so sexy and so,
0: so
1: funny.
0: So sexy.
1: I have my deepest respect for them.
0: Yeah, me too. And it would be definitely great to meet them one day. I'm such a fan. I'm such a fan. And I've listened to them and watched them on loop for the past few months, I feel.
1: Yeah, they are lovely.
0: Yeah. I'm scrolling.
1: It's like it's like a girl band.
0: Yeah, sure. Yeah. You need stickers, maybe.
1: Stickers. Oh yeah.
0: Yeah.
1: Oh yeah.
0: Let's print stickers.
1: It's a good marketing idea, actually.
0: Yeah. Well, I'll definitely take my clam sticker. No, I won't. We won't give out any more clues. But I have been scrolling through my project file folder, trying to find a piece of sound to play that might give you a little sonic imprint of the film.
1: Hmm.
0: What do you think we should share? What's the sound print of this film?
1: I mean, we listened to the music of Titti, who is the composer, yes, already.
0: Yes.
1: But maybe we want to hear something of your work, because Isu did the sound design.
0: Well, I mean, more than the sound design, we were in Tunisia recording.
1: Yeah.
0: In the beginning of last year.
1: Yeah.
0: And collected a lot of material.
1: Yeah.
0: And I think, if anything, I go back to the sound. Let me just play it.

0: Yeah, you recorded the sound with the geophone on a beach where we shot a scene of refugees taking a boat, two boats even. They came out of nowhere, and right at the sun they were putting these huge boats, like 50 meter long steel boats, in the water, and came with motors and directly in front of our eyes, setting off to Europe.
1: It was almost like they chose to set off where we were, because the coastal area was so wide and expansive, and we had spent the afternoon walking down the shoreline recording and taking pictures of these abandoned and destroyed steel boats that were washed up on the shore.
0: And the whole coast is full of those wrecks. And we wanted, or that is an idea, to bring one of those wrecks to Den Haag with a shipping boat. Like, we find a container who is shipping one of those boats from Sfax to Rotterdam and then bring it to Den Haag. And we have already a spot in Den Haag on the beach
1: where we plan to leave,
0: yeah,
1: this boat
0: for everybody to watch it
1: as a token, or
0: yeah, as a symbol or a reminder that there are people trying to come here but fail on the way. Oh, we don't want to get too depressive now, but
1: somehow
0: the sound is quite dark.
1: We're going to bring in something
0: Carnival. I have something from Carnival.

0: No great mistake is made.
1: Yeah, this is Ayudatronic, 11 Jacke Jahre Electronic from the Kölner label So Healthy Music. Habe ich es irgendwann mal entdeckt.
0: Makes me think of
1: Carnival. They recorded the Carnival in Köln. Dance music.
0: And that, it reminds me of Tom Waits a lot.

0: Kölsch Dialekt. Der Schmitz lacht sich halb kaputt. Means der Schmitz is laughing till he's dying almost. Great reference.
1: Sorry, I was reading. I kind of zoned out for a bit.
0: What were you reading?
1: The future. I'm reading about the future.
0: Oh. The future about warm radio?
1: About the world.
0: The world. Tell us the future of the world.
1: I said it before, I'll say it again. No great mistake is made. There is a temptation to fall in with the evil element offering itself a very dangerous situation. Fortunately, circumstances prevent this. One would like to do it, but cannot. This leads to painful indecision in behavior. But if we gain clear insight into the danger of the situation, we shall, at least, avoid more serious mistakes.

0: Hello. This is Evolution of Fandoms. You just heard Popstar by Tinashe. And my co-host actually saw her live.
1: Yeah, I did. It was a really fun concert. I saw her in Utrecht, and I would say her backup dancers were amazing, super memorable. The choreography was absolutely stunning.
0: Nice. Wow. How cool that you saw her, and I picked this song. We didn't know it from each other.
1: No coordination. That's so fun.
0: No coordination on that. Welcome in the studio, Annika. Last time you were abroad, but first time being live here. How are you doing?
1: I'm doing quite well. Really happy to be back. This is super exciting to finally be here. A little nervous, but this is going to be fun.
0: Always good.
1: How are you doing?
0: I'm fine. Yeah, I had a nice day. Worked a bit from home and prepared some music for today, so you will hear that later on. And yeah, maybe you can tell a bit more about today's show.
1: Yeah, totally. So today, for this episode, we're going to be exploring our own personal experiences with fandoms and parasocial relationships, different types of music and celebrities, and how we feel connected to it.
0: Okay, yeah, sounds good. I will play some tunes now, and we'll dive into that later on. This is Justin Bieber, Mariah.
2: Justin Bieber denied he fathered a child.
3: There is a lot of good that comes with celebrity, you know that. There is also a pretty white hot spotlight, and you found yourself under it recently.
4: Yeah.
3: Some headlines.
4: Set the record straight, none of it is true.
3: Do you know this woman?
4: Never met the woman.
3: No?
4: So.
3: Okay. All right, well, obviously this is what comes along with
4: exactly.
3: Life in the fast lane, as they say.

how you talk about me, 'cause I'm coming to your life.

0: Yes, that was destined to be, and it's a 50 Cent and DJ Lost Boy edit. Before that, we heard Mariah by Justin Bieber, and I'm happy to be in the studio with a believer.
1: That is true, that is true.
0: Could you talk a bit more about your parasocial relationship with Justin?
1: Of course. So me and Justin Drew Bieber go way back. I'm from Canada, for those that don't know, and he is from Stratford, Ontario. So like most Canadian girls, I was obsessed. I like remember so vividly my mom showing me like his one-time music video on her desktop computer, and I was like, bowl cut, yes, this is everything. He is for me. And I think, yeah, Bieber fever, really, it caught me. But yeah, I had CDs, t-shirts, all of it. It was like, the movie premiere, God, it was a special time. It was a special time. I think I started loving The Color Purple way too much. It was great.
0: And did you like talk with friends about this as well? Or how did it live in your social life?
1: I remember that like most of my friends were also very into the Biebs, but I feel like a lot of us kind of like, it was one thing that a lot of us grew out of, or I don't know, it was like that Disney era where everyone we were told to like had to be clean cut. So I do think like when he got like arrested or whatever. I was like, oh no, he's too bad boy now. What does this mean?
0: I can't be associated with him.
1: Yeah, you know, I was very straight and arrow. So, but I do remember like crying when I saw like him perform One Less Lonely Girl, and like he would bring like people on stage.
0: Yeah, wow.
1: Yeah, I was seething with jealousy. But yeah, a lot of my friends, we all really liked them. He was everything.
0: And did you like read magazines? How did you kept up with his life? Because social media wasn't very big when he came up.
1: No. Yeah. And that was 2008. So I wasn't even like a teenager. I had no phone. I had a BlackBerry. I remember like wanting to get those like Tiger Pop magazines, like those little colorful ones that normally had like a poster in it. And I would like take the poster out of the magazines and like hang them on my wall.
0: Yeah.
1: And I feel like that was the main way I kept up, but I couldn't always like afford those magazines. So I remember going to my friend's house, and we would like, she would buy them, or we would both save up money and we would like buy them together. And then it was like, you get it for this week, and then I get it on like the next week. We would coordinate.
0: Okay. Like a shared, how do you call it? The shared valuable.
1: Yeah. It was like shared belongings for sure. I also remember at one point with my best friend, rotating t-shirts. I actually forgot about this, where it was like I had a white Justin Bieber t-shirt, and I think hers would have been like purple, or maybe it was black, I don't recall, but we would switch.
0: Okay. So, okay,
1: yeah, that was great.
0: And did people pick that up in your school, or it was very
1: luckily we went to different schools, so people did not realize that we were losers. But it was a really fun time. But yeah, I was very like a discreet, well actually it wasn't that discreet, I wore a Justin Bieber t-shirt on the first day of school, but like it was
0: but it may be good, maybe you can attract your tribe.
1: Yeah, they found me.
0: Are you still talking to the believers you found in high school, or?
1: Yeah, I mean, not so much, but I have talked to like my friends that I've made later about that time in our lives. And I think a lot of us have become like, even if we've grown out of it, are like Justin Bieber apologists.
0: Yeah,
1: we're
0: yeah.
1: Like, he can do no wrong. I think being like a young male artist is, especially during that time with all the girl crazy, like, I just remember people like crying over his relationships and the way his fans hate on his wife still. It is like, he is like the epitome of parasocial to my upbringing. Like, so I do feel really bad for him, even if I'm not listening to every album like I used to.
0: Yeah. Okay. So you mellowed down a bit in that sense.
1: Yeah, definitely. I think so.
0: He's still very much in the news, so you can still, like, on the low, pick up with his life. So he's never leaving your, timeline, I guess, or...
1: Yeah, even though I don't listen to him as much anymore, I am chronically online, so I do keep up with everything he does.
0: Yeah.
1: So.
0: Yeah, yeah. And do you keep up with people that are in his environment as well, or is?
1: Only yeah, I know what his wife's up to.
0: Okay. Okay.
1: Yeah, she was just on. Like, why do I know that she was just in France?
0: Wow, but I think that's the ultimate example, right, of a parasocial relationship, knowing exactly where someone is moving.
1: Yeah, you got me. And what about you?
0: Well, I was talking about parasocial relationships with my roommate yesterday, so last night. And she mentioned something called, like, StudyTube. And I don't know if you're into this, but on YouTube, there's this, like, category where people are filming themselves whilst they're studying. And she had this, like, YouTuber she would always watch whilst either she was studying or just to see her study. And I was like, okay, so you know exactly what someone's is studying and what they're doing, but yeah, you're not studying with them. So it's like a parasocial classmate in a way. And I was so fascinated by that.
1: Oh, I've never heard of that.
0: Yeah, and she showed me like videos, and then you just see like a person sitting in their room, like highlighting texts, writing an essay, reading literature for like either lectures.
1: Or so like a digital accountability partner, really.
0: More or less, but yeah, it was a one-sided relationship as well. And I didn't have a clue about this, but I looked it up and I was like, okay, so they're like ways of being, huh? So I thought like parasocial relationships were quite focused on either celebrity culture or like actors, but I never realized that it could also just be, yeah, I don't even know how to describe this style of connecting to someone.
1: Yeah, I don't know. It's like a companion, yeah. I guess. Like, I also spoke to a friend this morning about something not quite like that one, because I've never heard of that. But she said she used to be really into YouTube friend groups.
0: Could you tell a bit about that? Because I don't know.
1: Like, that would be like David Dobrik's vlogs and like his friends, or like the one she like specifically highlighted was the Sister Squad. And that was like James Charles, Emma Chamberlain, and the Dolan twins.
0: Okay.
1: And she said she watched them and felt like she was a part of that friend group.
0: Ah,
1: and like she was okay. Like during COVID, there was another friend group. I forgot what it was called because I don't remember. Yeah, I never watched it. But she said that like it like alleviated her out of her depression because she felt like she had friends.
0: Okay.
1: And I was like, whoa, I never thought about that. Like I have felt like, oh, it is kind of fun to see a friend group. But she felt like I was in on the inside jokes is kind of what she said. And I was like, so they were like your friend, form of companion, just like maybe in a different way.
0: Yeah. And also you mentioning like the inside jokes, I think that's also quite a big part of it, to understand like a group's humor or understand their ins.
1: Yeah, to be in on the bits and stuff.
0: Yeah, yeah, yeah. No, whilst you speak about it, I'm like, oh yeah, of course, if you understand, that's what's bringing you into a group. So that's an interesting take. Any other parasocial relationships you want to share now or?
1: No, you know what? Let's listen to another song. And I feel like then we can get into some really more crazy ones soon.
0: Yeah. Okay, let's do. What's right?

0: Hello, hello, hello. You just heard Billie Jean by Michael Jackson. And before that, we listened to a song by The Smiths. Could you remind me of the name?
1: Yeah, it was Paint a Vulgar Picture.
0: Ah, yeah, thanks. With two classics, really nice. Thank you for bringing them up. Very cool. Another classic in the parasocial scene is fan fiction. And I just learned that somebody in this room has a right amount of experience with that.
1: I don't know about the right amount, okay. But I think as somebody who was like a child during the prime of Tumblr, mm-hmm. we were way too into fan fiction. Like, we had no business like doing all of this. I remember one of the fan fictions I remember the most being like a trope was that like One Direction would like buy girls.
0: Excuse me?
1: Like, uh-huh. It would be like a fanfic where it's like YN, which is like you insert your name into it.
0: Yeah, okay.
1: And then it would be like, oh, Harry sees you in the crowd. You're in a messy bun reading a book. Nonchalant. And he's like, I must have her. And then they buy you from your parents. And then you basically are owned by like a member or the members of One Direction. And then it would get super erotic and crazy. And mind you, these are like 13-year-old girls writing this. It was intense. Like, I never wrote fanfic myself, mm-hmm. but a lot of my friends did when we were in middle school, and I did edit a few of them.
0: Okay.
1: I loved writing back then, so I was like, yeah, I'll edit it. I'll check the grammar. Whoa. Like, I think I learned things about sex through fanfic that I probably shouldn't have. Like, maybe that's not the best entry to learn about these kinds of things, but I feel like that was like the baseline of my sexual knowledge was fan fiction. So,
0: wow, but also quite intimate. I mean, if your friends would show you their, it almost feels like a diary.
1: Oh yeah, but like you want to read and then share with your friends and see kind of what they're doing, and it was fun. So there was like Twilight ones, One Direction ones. Oh, definitely Hunger Games.
0: Yeah,
1: definitely.
0: And then particular characters you.
1: Oh. Big PETA Malark. yeah.
0: And also, I wondered, so you like PETA, but did you also like the actor playing PETA?
1: Josh Hutcherson? Yeah. Yes, we loved him. He was great. But it was just also just like, they were like, oh, PETA, he's so loving. Like, you had your different kinds of characters, and he was a really good fanfic boy.
0: Yeah, I mean, especially like the series or movies which have a team, so Team Jacob versus Team Ed, and then also with the Hunger Games they had the same thing, like Team PETA and Team
1: Gale, war criminal Gale. Yeah, I don't know how anyone could be on his team. If you're Team Gale, stop listening.
0: You're boycotted from this radio show now. And do you have any like fanfics you still read or you would want to highlight maybe?
1: Ooh, do I have any fanfic? I don't know. I don't know if I've ever been like, yes, this one was great. But there are, I think it's really fascinating that there are a lot of fanfictions that have been like adapted into like real novels and then made into like movies. So like, do you know the movies like After?
0: No, I don't actually.
1: Horrible movies, but they were originally like a Harry Styles fanfic. Stop. And then they were actually changed the names of them, made into a book,

0: I'm pretty sure that's a Captain America and Bucky Barnes fanfic originally. And then now it's become this, like, notorious thing where they, like, change the names.
1: Yeah. Okay. And, I wonder also how does that work with giving credits to the original writers. Like, if it's something that's online, then everyone can pick this up and translate it into another context or like
0: I'm not sure. Format? I think it's like the same authors giving credit, like getting the credit. I just think it's probably gets so popular that like a publication picks it up and then they're like, we can't publish this as a fanfic. Like you need to like change it a little bit to make it like something else.
1: Mm-hmm.
0: But I do think fan fiction is a little bit more prevalent than we think.
1: Yeah. Okay. It's more bottom up as well in a way.
0: But I hear you have a fanfic that you want to read to us.
1: Last time I started with a fanfic based on the Twilight series, and I would like to read chapter 2 for everyone.
0: Ah, so excited.
1: I also picked a soundtrack for it, so I'll put it on. It's from a producer from Iceland. I don't know how to pronounce her name. It's H-V-I-L-D. I don't even know how to say this aloud, but I will...
0: You tried.
1: Put that on now, and I will move to chapter 2. I hope this is not too loud. Is this good? I think so, yeah. Okay, chapter 2 from the Twilight X OC book 1, written by Lovetinked 4, chapter 2. 2 hours of rest later, there was a horn of a car in the front. Valentine yawned. He was a light sleeper. Courtesies of the dog they had, who sometimes climbed into his head to snuggle. Unless he woke up before the giant ball of fur snuggled him, he was sure to be suffocating and spitting out fluff balls from the 95-pound Alaskan Malamute the next morning. Not a fun way to wake up. Getting up from his very comfortable bed, he walked downstairs, making his way outside. Valentine, you remembered Billy Black? Charlie asked. It wasn't a question. Valentine's breath caught in his throat. He didn't look at the man in the wheelchair, but at his son, Jake. He was gorgeous. Long hair cascading down his broad shoulders, full lips in genuine smile, dark eyes taking him in, defining cheekbones, light brown skin radiating warmth. Valentine? His father asked, a tinge of concern pricing his deep voice. Oh yeah, I remember, Valentine said, tearing his gaze away from the younger to look at his father's questioning eyes. You just lost in a memory, Valentine lied smoothly, walking up to shake Bill's hand. Looking good, Valentine said, set a smirk on his plush lips. Still dancing. I'm glad you're finally here. Charlie, here. I didn't shut up about it since you told him you were coming. Bill teased, gesturing to his dad, who tried but failed to look insuspicious. Okay, these sentences are a bit... Valentine smiled, not missing the chuckle Jake made, his white teeth showing themselves. Damn, his cannons are shaped.
0: What does that mean?
1: Wait, is it like the corner teeth?
0: Yeah, like your canine teeth.
1: Canine teeth, okay. Shut up before I slam you in the mud, Charlie teased. After I ram you into ankles, Billy yelled, rolling after his father, leaving the two alone as they joked and played like children. Jake walked up, smiling nervously. Hi, Jake. I'm Jacob. We made mud pies when we were little, Jake said nervously, rubbing his shoulder. Valentine smiled fondly at the boy who thought forgot him. And you used to be afraid of the dark, so I bought a blue nightlight for you, which my first allowance, Valentine smirked, revealing the sudden embarrassment that overtook Jake's handsome face.
0: Aw, so sweet.
1: You remember me? Jake asked, trying to cover up the pinkness in his cheeks. Of course I do, Jake. How could I forget the kid who danced naked in my dad's rose bushes and I had to patch up your cut because you didn't know Rose had thorns. Valentine laughed, leaning on the truck as Jake pushed gotten times more intense. I was hoping you would forgotten that, Jake mumbled. If you think I will forget the

0: First time I meet you, you're insane. 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Ugh, stop being so fucking embarrassing, Jake moaned, but he smiled. But the smile he had didn't waver one bit. Valentine smiled, pulling Jake into a hug. They were the same height. Valentine liked that. I missed you, kid, Valentine said, rubbing the thick, black, silky strands of hair. Not a kid missed you too, Val, Jake mumbled, hugging him back. Where's your sister? Valentine could tell Jake was drawing a blank. Valentine releases the younger. Bella, she's right here, Bella answered, walking up to Jake. Bella, this is Jacob. Jacob, this is Bella. Valentine introduced, hands now stuffed in his pockets, looking stiff. I vaguely remember you. My brother played with you every summer, Bella asked, quirking a perfectly shaped eyebrow. Yeah, that's me, Jake said with a closed mouth smile. There was quiet for a moment. Awkward. So what do you think? Charlie asked, walking back to the three. What? The twins asked in tandem. Bella, like always, glared at Valentine, but he gave her no mind. Your homecoming present, Charlie said, gesturing to the faded reddish-orangish truck Valentine was leaning on. This? Bella said, with a note of surprise in her voice. Just bought it off Billy here, Charlie knitted his hat. Bella smiled. Her eyes were bright and gleaming. I'm not sharing with her. She will wake up before me and leave me at home, Valentine said. She did it before. He soon got used to pedaling to school. Good. It's not for you, Val, Jake said, getting a look of surprise from everyone. Valentine raised his eyes. Hook? Valentine draws out. Not like he was planning to use it anyways, though it kinda hurt to be dismissed like that. And by Jake, no less. I got you something back at home, Jake said, a blush on the pretty cheeks. Valentine's mood lit up like a light bulb. Is that where you're working so hard on? Bill asked, in amusement in his voice. Jake ducked his head. I wasn't working that hard on it, Jake lied. Bill teased, rolling his eyes at his son's poor attempt to modesty. By the way, Bella, I totally rebuilt the engine for you, Jake said as a way to take all the attention off of him. Oh, come on, Bella beamed, looking over the truck. But Valentine couldn't take his eyes off the man who got him a gift of some sort. As Bella gushed over the truck, Valentine walked up behind Jake, held him gently by the waist, moved his hair from his ear, and whispered, I don't know what you got me, but thank you. Before stepping back, leaving a stunned Jake. I'll help Bella set up the truck, Jake said nervously. But before he could do anything, Valentine grabbed his wrist and turned him to look him in the eyes. She knows how to drive. Show me my homecoming present. He didn't want Jake to leave his sights for even a minute. Okay, Jake nodded. Dad, can I borrow your keys? Jake asked, turning to look at his father. Without answering, Bill grabbed his keys and tossed them to his son. Jake walked them to Bill's car. They both got in and Jake started the engine, pulled out of the parking lot, and drove off. You're not old enough to drive, are you, Drake? Valentine asked, looking at Jake's long hair. Nope, but everyone in Forks knows how to drive when they are 12, Jake said, glancing at his friend. You're 15, yeah? Valentine asked. Yeah, I will turn 16 in a few months, Jake said, something flashing in his dark eyes. I'm 17 and still will be when you turn 16, Valentine said. I will make my move when he's 16. Right now, flirting will do just fine. I'll be patient, Valentine promised himself. What did you get me anyways? Valentine asked. You'll find out, Jake smiled, his eyes gleaming with mischief. They were quiet for a bit. It was comfortable, but when his mind began to wander to some unsavory places and became Valentine's never sugarcoated anything, he just went out with it. Do you like my sister? Valentine said, going for a casual. After a second, Jake laughed. What? I didn't say anything funny, did I? Valentine asked, his eyes wide. No, I don't like your sister, Jake said between laughs. Why would you think that? Jake questioned. Nothing really, but I'm glad you don't. Valentine smiled, relaxing in his seat. Why? Jake asked after a moment. I'm not quite ready for you to get in my mind yet, darling, Valentine smirked, catching the look that passed through Jake's eyes. Yet? Jake inquired. Yeah, yet. They were quiet for the rest of the ride. When Jake parked up at his house, Valentine noticed there was a lot of lands. They both got out. "It's in the garage," Jake told him as he walked to the said garage. When Jake pulled the handle up to open the garage, there was a cloth covering up. Valentine gasped as Jake grabbed the sheet and yanked it off. "No, you did not just give me with one of the best off-road 2020 dirt bikes," Valentine said, eyes wide, holding his breath. "Well, technically it's a remake of it. I found it in this junkyard, and I remember you telling me that you always wanted a motorcycle. But we're in Forks, so I thought a dirt bike would fare much better with the weather. So I fixed it up," and Jake stopped his rambling when Valentine gripped him by the shoulders and looked him dead in the eyes. You made this?" Valentine asked with awe in his voice. Well, Jake shrugged, but his modesty wasn't fooling Valentine. "Thank you. Fuck, I feel that that's not even okay to say after you just admitted you fucking made me a dirt bike because you remembered I said I liked them." Valentine laughed breathlessly. "You're welcome, but you don't have to be shut up and stop being so damn modest. I don't downplay what you did. It's amazing. You should be telling me to get on my knees and thank you for this amazing gift," Valentine said before seeing a look of pure lust flash in Jake's eyes. He likes that, does he? Valentine smirked playfully before dropping down to his knees and looking up at Jake through thick eyelashes. "Thank you, Jake." Then Wei, Jake's name fell from his lips, smooth, sweet, like honey. "Don't tease me," Jake squeaked, but he didn't move away. "Tell me to thank you for it, Jake," Valentine demanded, dominant yet very submissive. Jake was quiet for a long time. So long, Valentine thought he took his teasing too far. "Thank me," Jake mumbled, looking away. "For what, Jake?" Valentine purred. He could see the bulge in Jake's pants, but he wouldn't do anything in a few months. "Thank me for the bike I built you," Jake said, glancing down at the man at his feet, his face warm but his eyes bright with desire. "Thank you, Jake. Thank you for this amazing gift. Thank you so much. I fucking love it," Valentine said not once of a lie to detect in his voice. Jake let out a moan, one that stirred Valentine's dick, but he ignored it. This kind of play wasn't his style, but he would enjoy it. "Get up," Jake told him, with a voice husky and raw. Valentine did as he was told. Jake didn't meet his eyes, didn't even try to look at the other boy. "Jake, I gotta use the restroom. Be right back." And then he was off.
1: Whoa. That's crazy.
0: Okay, love thing four. Yeah. Wow. Wow, wow, wow. And then this chapter ends with the question, what zodiac sign are you and what's your favorite zodiac sign? Okay.
1: I think you reading this just reminded me how many like grammatical errors there always are in fanfic.
0: I was like, is my English like, I know English is not my first language, but like at a certain point it was like, nah, this can't be true, right?
1: No, it is like that, and that's why I was an editor.
0: Yeah, thank you. Thank you for your service.
1: Thank you. Somebody has to do it.
0: Yeah. Do you think we can still find the fanfiction you checked, or
1: let me text a group chat?
0: Yeah. I think this is a nice to dig up, just a very like,
1: I'll see, curated if segment. Not, if my roommate from my bachelor's lets me, I've read her fanfic, I can find it. I would love to share. But maybe the one last parasocial experience that I think we want to share today is March 25th, 2015. D-Day, the day Zane left One Direction.
0: Why bring this up?
1: Oh, yeah. It was a Wednesday. And this day will forever be historic in my mind, even though I was not a Directioner.
0: Mm-hmm.
1: I just remember the way my peers cried. My classmates were, like, wailing. Like, I've seen people wail at, like, Ugandan funerals. These are professional wailers, mind you. These middle school girls gave them a run for their money. I just remember in the days and weeks after, like, people were like, hunger strike for Zane, or like, even, and some of it was dark. Like, people were threatening, like, self-harm as well. Like, it was crazy.
0: Mm-hmm.
1: And just the Snapchats and Twitter, it was all so much for a man to choose to leave a band.
0: Yeah.
1: I don't know. It just, it was a lot. And to this day, people are still wanting a One Direction reunion.
0: Yeah. It sounds like a good cash grab. If they would ever do so.
1: I don't think so. They ignited, like, our first apocalypse by doing that. So I don't...
0: You wouldn't go to this if they would announce a tour?
1: Well, no.
0: Wow, okay.
1: That's not really my thing, but I would be very intrigued if they ever did that.
0: Yeah. Yeah, it's interesting. But, okay, the 25th of March, 2015.
1: Yeah, it was a really... It was a really crazy day. I feel like I got no work done. I'm consoling too many young girls.
0: And were you also active on Twitter then? Because I thought it was quite a big platform.
1: Yeah, I was on Twitter.
0: And did you tweet about these kinds of things as well? Not per se One Direction, but like about...
1: Oh, yeah. I think I remember one time I like tweeted at this YouTuber. No, he was a Viner, even worse.
0: Wow.
1: And I met his mom, and I remember tweeting a picture of me and her and tagging him. And I won't say who it was because that's a little too embarrassing.
0: Yeah, yeah, but, yeah. We keep it low, we keep it low.
1: But it was like, I was there, I was in it through the...
0: And did you get a reaction then or no? Just...
1: No, I wanted to so bad, but no, I didn't, sadly.
0: How unfortunate. Well, maybe better for the better as well.
1: I think so.
0: Looking back on these things, it's always, you think like some things don't have to be picked up.
1: Honestly, it was so cringe. We were so cringe, but it was fun and I don't regret it.
0: Good to hear. No regrets on this side. Let's play some last tunes before signing off. I have this Justin Bieber edit I wanted to play. So
1: exciting!
0: It's a one-time edit by James.

0: All right. Thank you for listening to this episode. Tune in with us again next week, where we'll be delving inside the fandom a little bit more, maybe interviewing some fan fiction writers. So yeah.
1: I'm excited for chapter 3 of the fanfic. It got me hooked this time. So yeah, keep it locked and see you next time.
0: Yep. Bye-bye.

I see his, he is typing. Casper said, nice song choice. Thanks, Casper.

I'm sort of dumb, and I realized which one it is. I was putting up something else instead of the mic. So, my friend overseas, Casper, who usually helps me whenever I do the radio, will now let me know if I am heard. So, but there's a delay, so now I have to wait a few minutes until he says something. There's no typing from Casper, so... Yeah, and I don't know, but what I was saying, in case people can hear me, is that this is gonna be sort of a mess, but, you know, join me on this journey, and if you don't want to join me on this journey, that's okay. I will be sad, but not offended, and that's what I say when people don't really like tamarind, or when they don't like tamarind. I'm like, well, I'm sad, but I'm not offended. All right, Casper said that he can hear me. Nice, so now I got this working. But still, the headphones will always be a mystery for me. Yeah, I have no idea. Oh, maybe if we mess with the gain for my fellow engineers. Yeah, honestly, guys, I have no idea. But I can't, yeah, it would be nice if I could hear. But anyways, welcome to Feed Me Your Ears with... only me, myself, and I, Jackie. And then we'll have another person coming as well. A guest star. Lol. Okay, a guest. Maybe he can be a star in the future. I don't know. But anyways, now I'm going to play some songs to give me some time to figure this shit out. All right. Peace out.

Okay, I still can't hear myself, so I'm relying again on some friends to let me know if this is too loud. So I'll wait for Casper to text me. I think now it's reasonable, right? Like, with the gain. If I'm too loud, sorry guys. I still don't really know what the fuck I'm doing. Because I sort of missed the workshop for this 3 months ago. So we're again guessing as we go. And usually it's only Casper listening, so... Now it's like different friends have texted me. Oh, I'm listening. And I'm like, oh, fuck. Well, that's very nice, but... maybe it's sort of chaotic. Yeah, or maybe you can hear nothing right now. Okay. Susie, who has tuned in, said, yeah. Okay, they were not hearing me now. Okay, Casper said, super reasonable now. So, nice. Okay, cool. Yeah, I don't know what the fuck I'm doing. So, yeah. I guess, oh, my headphones bumped. My headphones that don't fucking work bumped into the mic. So sorry if you heard some scratches. There's a bit of background static though, says Tim, who is also in Denmark with Casper. Oh, that's so funny. They're not even in this country and they're helping me with this. What was I gonna say? Yeah, I don't know what to do. Honestly, by the way, there's going to be background noises because I think the sound is not very well insulated here. So, just letting you know. But, I have nothing to say. So then I guess we're going to play another song while I still think. I was going to try to DJ, but now you know that. People are going to tune in. And by try, I was just going to, you know, sort of hit buttons as I went. No, just kidding. The equipment is like, I think I did a DJ workshop. I don't know, like a month ago or two. And super nice. It was by Petteri. He's a DJ here in the Netherlands. He's from Sweden. I'm pretty sure Sweden. So, yes. So if you ever listen to him, I'll try to find his information. But very nice person. He taught me some DJ stuff. Have no idea what the fuck I'm doing still. But maybe later I'll play a vinyl. But damn, I can't even hear myself, so we'll see. We'll see how that goes. I don't know. Oh, actually, you know what? Who I'll play? I'll play fucking J. Cole, because J. Cole is here in Amsterdam today. And probably with a lot of sound support, unlike me. So let me find homie J. Cole. And let me see what the fuck I'm gonna play. Maybe Wet Dreams. No Role Models with the Z. Or Wet Dreams with the Z. We'll see what I play. But just know that it's J. Cole. Alright. Bye-bye again. Let's see if this works well.

Hey, so I'm gonna be like one of those that changes the song midway. I don't give a fuck. Sorry, friends. No, just kidding. I do care, but I have no idea what this song sounds like. I had to check on my phone. But I do know what this one sounds like. So if you're a basic bitch like me, then you know this song. Okay, I'm gonna play it now. Again, bye-bye.

0: say.
1: There's an old saying in Tennessee. I know it's in Texas, probably in Tennessee, that says, fool me once, shame on you. If fool me, we can't get fooled again.

0: Damn, so that's a long ass song, so I decided to pause it. But 1 second. Alright, so I really can't hear anything I'm doing. Called for support. Support did not come. Just kidding, not support, but like the... Ash was a very nice person that I met in the XLR program. But anyways, I'll get more into this later because the person who is coming, it's a similar program, but in a different, complete different, field. And I think that'll be interesting to talk about later. But anyways, okay. So J. Cole's coming, and actually I was like sort of even thinking to go because my friend that I made at a concert at, who was it? KG Elephant. So after I go to concerts, I usually stay later. Some of my friends know this. I don't know exactly who knows what I do, my random shenanigans. But after concerts, I usually stay so I can try to meet the band. And I just like to talk to the band and then get like the set list signed. Oh, that's another random thing I do. Not random, but it's like a bit of a tradition I like to do. But I usually try to get the set list. So I ask the sound people for the set list, or sometimes even the artists themselves, they throw it. And then, but I usually try to get a set list and get it signed because it's a nice little memory. And yeah, so then I was waiting for KG Elephant, and we're waiting quite some time, I think. But I didn't have fucking shit. Like, I didn't have a set list or anything. And then I had my OV ship card, though. So they actually have that. They actually signed that. And I still use it. Someone asked me, like, why do you have tape over your OV ship card? Because I put some, like, masking tape over it. To preserve the autographs. But anyways, I should just really order a new one. But the reason I'm saying this story is because during that time that I was waiting for the band, I made a friend. I forget her name. Let me check real quick. Aksha. I'm not pronouncing it very well. I'm going to try again. Aksha Tara. I'm not sure, but she's super nice, and she's like, want to come to J. Cole? And I was like, oh, well, maybe I can try, yada, yada. But then at the end, you know, did not work out. But then it's sort of fun because then we became friends, and I just have, like, now we're, I don't know, it's sort of nice that we became friends. And something similar also happened with another concert I went to last year, which was, now I'm just saying random shit, so. But maybe I'll play a little bit of some songs later. But I also saw Dope Lemon. I don't know if anyone knows these bands, but I saw Dope Lemon also in Amsterdam. And I also stayed afterwards to try to get, like, to meet the band. And that's where I made a friend of mine, Sienna, which actually I should send the link to. Now she sadly went back to the US, which, you know, is fair. But she did her university in Finland. But we became friends last year, like around, I don't know, September, October. And then after that, you know, we just became friends. And then I went to visit her in February because we just sort of stayed together after the concert. And then we had like a bunch of random adventures. So like we were waiting for the artist with this other guy that we didn't really know. And then we sort of walked, and then we ran to the coffee shop to get a joint. And then we ran back because didn't want to miss the guy, which was, honestly, I think the lead singer of Dope Lemon, or Dope Lemon, the artist himself, is maybe an asshole. I don't know. Maybe he is. Maybe he isn't. I don't know. But anyways, but then at the end, we ended up smoking weed. We got high. We had a little adventure. And then they mentioned during the concert, oh, we're going to DJ at like the coup. Who the fuck knows who the cool was? Also, these homies were Australian, so, like, who the fuck, what? Like, I could not understand their accent. So then I asked the people at the that were working. They're like, yeah, man, I also don't know. And I'm like, oh. And then it was, like a Dutchie working at the concert venue. He's like, oh, the cool. I don't know the correct pronunciation either. He's like, oh, yeah, it's, like, 10-minute walk from here. And then after that, we went. We'd sort of partied with the part of the band. Not even partied. It was, like, at a bar. It was cozy. One of the band members was DJing, and then it was just me, Sienna, and this random guy that I even forgot his name. I just know he was Dutch, he was young, and he was a teacher. That's all I know about him. But anyways, so it was just sort of fun. But I don't know. That's, like, my experiences with concerts, so sort of fun how I could have gone to J. Cole today randomly because I made a friend after a concert. And yeah, I just like love to make random friends. Maybe Rocio is probably listening. So Rocio is another random friend I made because I liked her boots and I told her in the train station, and the next day we went to get coffee. Not the next day, maybe like a week later, we went to get coffee, which was super sweet. And now we are friends. I recently went to her birthday, not recently, maybe 2 months ago. But anyways, I think that's enough of me talking of my random adventures. So now I'm going to play, what do I play? Oh, I'm going to play actually this song I really like that I had sent it to three different, like, first I told Casper, you'd probably like this band. And then I also told Jackie would like it. And I don't know who else, but it's called, the band is called The War on Drugs. And my favorite song by them is called, it's called Pain. Lol. Feeling a little emo this year. No, I'm just kidding. Maybe, yeah, but it's okay now. I'm a bit more relaxed. But anyways, I'm gonna play this now. 1 second. I'm gonna turn off my mic. Peace out, guys.
1: Gefeliciteerd. Fijne verjaardag. Proficiat. Leuk.
0: Well, fuck. There's an advertisement. Goddamn. Yeah, I don't have Spotify Premium. Only God can judge me. I don't really believe in God. That's another story for another time, I guess. So, nice. 30 beautiful seconds of me saying nonsense. But yeah. I guess another random fact about me, I grew up Catholic. I no longer believe in Jesus and the Lord of Christ, you know. I did not send this link to my parents, by the way. Sort of glad I didn't. They know I don't believe, but we don't need to reiterate that on the internet, you know. But anyways. Yeah, now it's another fucking advertisement. Oh, fucking 26 seconds. Wow. Honestly, this is just me basically saying nonsense. So again, I think I said it at the beginning, maybe people couldn't hear me, but if you tune out, I will be sad, but not offended. And that's what I say when people don't like tamarind. Tamarind is like this thing we use a lot in Mexico with Mexican candy. So yeah. So if you tune out, I am sad, but not offended. Okay, I think now it should play. Okay, peace out again.

0: Hello. So guys, we did it. I can hear myself now. Sort of. I can sort of hear what you guys hear. So the guest person came in. And there's no headphones for him because I can't find the other output. But then we'll take turns listening. So I'm just gonna turn on the mic, but his name is Bernardo, and he is joining us today. One second. Okay. I'm going to turn on his mic. All right, Bernardo, I think you can be heard now. You can say whatever you want. It's a free country, free space.
1: Hello to everyone, our listeners all around the world. It's a pleasure to be here.
0: Sort of funny that it's literally

0: Because, let's check. We're home. What time it's? Well, I have no idea. It is. Oh, time. It is 10:37. So homegirl is working. So maybe she's not listening to the radio. But anyways, all right. So we continue here. But what I was saying before about the program that I did here in the radio. So if anyone is interested in doing it, it's called XLR, which is why you're hearing me on a random Tuesday. But yeah, so this is an XLR program. And let's see. I think Yella is tuned in. I don't know if he stayed with us or not. But because I've told different... Also, Susie's with us. And her boyfriend maybe is also listening. So all of these homies are Dutchies. And maybe they don't know about this program. But it's sort of fun because it's something that you can do under 30. But it's called the... It's called MDT. I don't know exactly what it stands from. MDT Netherlands. Let's check. Okay. All right. It's time for some Dutch. So it's a mat schappe like diens te eid. I don't know. You guys know that my Dutch is not great. But anyways. But it's called MDT. And this is programs that you can do. You can do two from... Like, and then they recruit people from the ages of 18 to 30. So as long as you're under 30, basically, you can join it. And the one I joined was here in Worm in Rotterdam, which was like a 12-week program where each week we had a radio program. And I missed some of my radio programs with my other two colleagues who were also doing the radio with me. That's why it's called Feed Me Your Ears. But it was amazing, basically. And yeah, so this is my last session because I'm basically making up the radio stations I missed. But I say this because sort of happy coincidence that Bernardo is also doing an MDT. Do you want to share how you found out about it and what you're doing?
1: Yes, of course. I didn't even know they were connected in any way, your program and mine. But I found out this one through Instagram and applied on the last day possible. But it's a volunteering on peace and justice. And we had our first meeting on Saturday at the Utopia Cafe in The Hague, which was very nice. In the following weeks, we'll continue our program in which we'll learn how to create a community project and how to conduct it. It's very interesting topics. I quite like it so far. My group is also very fun, but we'll see how it goes. And I think that since this is the last session of Jackie, it would be very interesting to ask her a few questions so she can also show a bit more of herself in the program.
0: Okay. Bernardo's interviewing me now.
1: Yeah. So I'm going to put myself in the position of an interviewer.
0: Oh, Jesus. Well, you know, we have 20 minutes.
1: Yeah.
0: So.
1: Are you ready for a few questions?
0: No. That's why we're going to do a commercial break of music. Okay. Now that Bernardo's the guest, you get to choose a song.
1: I get to choose a song from any song. Let me think what I'm going to put. You put on some J. Cole before, so I think this time we should jump to something a little bit more. I remember you were talking about God before.
0: Oh my God.
1: So I think an appropriate song for that would be Only God Can Judge Me Now by Tupac.
0: Wow. Only God Can Judge Me Now. I didn't send this link to a friend of mine, but anyways, yeah, you can click it. But the funny thing is that my laptop sort of bends all the way down, and one time me, this friend, another friend, other random friends that I make, but we all came together because we study engineering and we sort of wanted a creative space. So then we got together, smoke, and just draw, and we were high, and my laptop basically can go all the way flat on the table. And then they were sort of laughing at me, and Marley, my friend, was like, oh, I guess this laptop can do anything. It can fucking bend, it can fly, what else can it do? But that's just a funny little story of yet another random friend they made in an unconventional way. But that was just a fun, quick story. But now we're gonna play. Bernardo, do you wanna tell us again what we're gonna play?
1: We are playing Only God Can Judge Me Now by Tupac.
0: All right, here we go.
2: Gefeliciteerd. Fijne verjaardag. Proficiat.
0: Guys, again, these damn
1: announcements. This is a quick one. This is a quick one.
0: It's a quick one. So, I'm just going to not put you through that.

0: and you're just gonna hear my wonderful voice. Okay, bye.
1: Elektrisch op vakantie? Fastnet biedt je de beste.
0: Just kidding, guys. It keeps going. It's like advertisements are the gift that keeps on giving when you don't want any more gifts. But we're on the third one now, which is 25 seconds. Fuck yeah, you know.
2: This is the kind of thing that radicalizes me, honestly. Especially when I watch, I'm watching a show or a movie on Prime Video and I'm paying for it, and still I get 1 minute long ads.
0: Well, you know, the funny thing is that I'm not paying for it. It's not premium.
2: Maybe I should log in with mine.
0: Yeah, maybe later. All right, now the song.
3: Only God can judge me, that right? Only God, baby. Nobody else. All you other motherfuckers, get out of my business. Ready?

0: on.
1: Okay. I hope you you liked Jackie. Oh, no, actually, I hope you liked the song. I hope you liked the song. It's one of my favorites. I cannot hear myself, but I suppose the audience can. Can you hear me? Okay, can I have that? Perfect. Well, while Jackie tries to set up the vinyl, you'll be stuck with me. And as I think of what to talk about, the...
0: Can you hear the vinyl?
1: What? I cannot hear it. Actually, I cannot hear myself neither, so...
0: I don't know, I just see some random stuff.
1: Okay. On the topic of religion, I think it's very interesting of what Pope Leo has said recently regarding far-right movements that try to claim Christianity. If anyone didn't see that, I think they should tune in to Pope Leo's social media accounts and see his recent declarations. I think the Pope is trying to make it a very clear distinction in between what the far right tries to put on us, what is Christianity, with what the church believes in. And I think that's very important because Christianity is not only existing in the United States, or in Brazil with the far-right movements, it exists elsewhere and it is not represented by the values that they uphold. So I think it's a very important declaration that the Pope said. What do you have to say about it, Jackie?
0: I don't have a lot to say about this topic because I'm not well informed about it. Yeah, I messed up by talking about religion at the beginning.
1: Yeah, you messed up by calling me and leaving me with the microphone.
0: No. So basically, what I was trying to do was I was trying to play a vinyl, which is actually a Brazilian artist.
1: Wow.
0: So I was, but I don't know. So Bernardo is a Brazilian, so... I mean, I had this before, but I thought it would have been fun to play it. But, oh well, guys, you know, I'm a bit, like, technically challenged today. but yeah, I don't know. So what did you want to ask me besides this question that maybe I will not answer? Because I don't know enough about the topic.
1: No.
0: Since you wanted to interview me.
1: The questions I would like to ask you have nothing to do with any topic besides yourself.
0: Okay, go for it.
1: Since it's your last day on the radio, it's your last session, how was the experience on the radio so far?
0: Well, like as this program that I mentioned earlier, it was, so they basically, you applied and they picked some people. Like I think they picked 10 people or so. And then they formed groups of three. So then I had two other people in my group. And it was, honestly, it was a fucking incredible program. It was really well organized, and the first time we got to meet each other, and then all of us, and then actually I'm still friends. Kayla, maybe she's listening right now, I don't know, but I became friends with Kayla through this program, also because she's a friend of Mia, which I did a workshop also at Worm last year, which was called the Waste Wave, which is basically sound and waste and stuff like this. But you know, if you know me, you know I have a lot of random adventures. But going back to the radio, it was just amazing. We got to go to a workshop in Rotterdam where we learned about open field recordings and a bunch of different ways to interpret sound. And then, I don't know, every week was just a little something different. I don't know, it was just very nice. And it was, I don't know, I really was sort of feeling a bit trapped in engineering last year and... like really, really badly, because I didn't really do anything else besides be at TU Delft and stuff like this. So then last year I really took it upon myself to like open to my more creative side or get back to it, you know, because in my bachelor's I had the opportunity to take Portuguese, take Mandarin, take a course on disabilities, take a course about art, or another one called Diaspora Visions, which about was like the diaspora arts. But anyway, so I was just sort of missing this during my master's. So that's why I sort of looked for it. And I found the workshop last year called Waste Waves, which was really nice. It was a collective. We also got to meet amazing people. And then, yeah, I don't know. And then this one as well was just amazing. So it brought me a lot of joy. And yeah, I don't know. I don't know if it was a good answer, but it was cool. And then I got to learn how to DJ. That was so fucking cool. And I think I said it earlier, but this is, or maybe I didn't mention it, but this equipment is like 20,000 euros. That's how much it cost. So the fact that I didn't really know how to use it was a little scary. But not that it's scary. A lot of people DJ on it, but you're like, holy fuck, puts things into perspective. And actually, when I was walking here to the, how do you say, to the radio, I was thinking that it's sort of wild that these programs like this exist in the Netherlands. I don't know if there's stuff like this in the US, but I think it's really cool that the Netherlands puts a lot of funds towards towards work like this, because actually Bernardo and I attended a dinner in Amsterdam basically an artist works. A lot of artists did a residency at this place. I forget what it's called. I think, sadly, I forget. If you're my friend, I'll let you know and I'll text you. But it's a really cool place. It's near Central. And it was the end of the residency for many artists. And this artist was trying to do something through seaweed. So, like, he sculpted the table himself. And then he made, like a different courses of seaweed. And later, and then, yeah, you had to apply to gain entry to it. But then it was cool because, everything was free, which is amazing. It was, like, a 3-4-course meal. And it was in a beautiful, by the canal. And then I saw that it was hosted by the Gemeente of Amsterdam, which is crazy. I don't know. It's just all these things. But what did you think about it?
1: Yeah, no, I think it's amazing how here in the Netherlands, so many cultural and artistic projects are funded by maybe the municipality or some ministry. And I think that really allows for some spaces that are not profit-driven to exist. And one of them was this dinner, which was amazing. There were other exhibitions there too. And that space receives funding, so it's able to continue existing. In The Hague, there's also Gray Space, which is similarly funded and allows for not only club nights, but also artistic exhibitions, and allows people to show off what they have. Soon there will be an art market in the Gray Space, which I think you should all visit. I'll have the honor of showing a bit of my works there. And so if you'd like to come in and check it out, it will be on the 24th of this month, one day before the second round of the Brazilian elections. So there's a lot to be done this month.
0: Yeah, actually, I'm glad you mentioned it, because on the walk here, I was like, hell yeah, we're going to hype this up. So Bernardo over here was being humble, but he's an artist besides that. Well, you can get more. Do you want to say what you study?
1: I study, really? Yeah, no, of course. My background is in political science and now in economics.
0: Okay, nice. Well, besides this man is also an artist, which is very cool. And there, yeah, so then this, it's called Field, the collective that's working with the Gray Space in Den Haag. So definitely check it out and support your local artists. Bernardo's one of them. And it'll be a lot of different stuff. There'll also be like spoken word, poetry, art. I think also maybe live music. I'm not sure. But I don't know. I think these type of events are amazing. So if you're interested, let me know. I think we might have to pass the torch soon. They're sort of looking at me through the window. But yeah, I don't know. I think we'll end it at that. Don't forget the 24th of October, Saturday, at the Gray Space. What time does it start?
1: I believe it starts at 12 and it ends at 6.
0: Okay, there we go. So if you're in Den Haag, which all you guys that live in Delft have no excuse to not come. No, I'm just kidding. That's just me putting some friendly friend pressure. But anyways, but yeah, I think we'll end it at that. I don't know what song to play. I'm trying to think. Oh, I know what I'm... Okay, I have a playlist called... what is it? Like, maybe Magical Music? Oh, I can't find it now. Oh, yeah. Yeah, so I have a playlist that's called Magical Music that I play when I feel like, yes. And I think I'll play this one because, you know what? I'm feeling some Daft Punk. So we're gonna do this one. Mm. All right. Well, it was nice to whoever tuned in. Thanks for tuning in.
1: Thank you very much.
0: Yeah. Thank you. Gracias.
1: Obrigado.
0: Obrigada. And thank you, Val. Probably didn't say that right, but it's all good. All right. Bye, guys.
1: Bye-bye.

0: Good evening, everyone. You're listening to Unveiling the Soul. I'm your host, Anna. But tonight, I'm not doing this alone. Next to me is sitting Sandra, my co-host for the evening. And honestly, one of the reasons why the show is expanding outside of the air. She's been helping me with reviewing all the submissions that are coming through. She works on the editorial of Unveiling the Soul. And also, she brings us guests, such as the one we have tonight. Sandra, welcome.
1: Thanks for hosting me. Tonight's choice was kind of a no-brainer, because I'm really excited about this book and about the author, Jennifer, who's one of my favorite writing teachers. So I'm excited to get into it.
0: So tonight we are pulling the curtain on a world that is both a little glamorous and a little dangerous. Could you tell us a little bit more about it, Sandra?
1: Yeah, it is a lot more dangerous than I thought when going in. It's the world of shiny, sexy startups that are a joyride for some people and pretty disastrous, to say the least, for others. But unlike real life, we get to observe this world from the comfort of our own reading chairs through the passages of Kill's story. And just like this novel's protagonist, we are also seduced and equally horrified by all the events that unfold. Tonight, we are joined by special guest J.D. Maduro, also known as Jennifer Vanderquest, to talk about her new novel, Kill's story. Hi, Jennifer.
2: Hi, thank you both for having me. It's such a pleasure to be here and to get to talk to you specifically also, Sandra, since, yes, we've talked about books, we've talked about writing quite a bit before, and you know some of my tricks and you know some of my inspirations, and of course I know some of your tricks and inspirations too when you write, so I think this is going to be a fun conversation and I'm excited for it.
0: Yeah, and thank you so much for being here. Over the next hour, We're going to take a little sneak peek into Kill's story, talk about your writing life, and also hear the music that helped bring it to life. And with that,

0: We just heard Life's Been Good to Me. Jennifer, you told us that this is your family anthem right now. Could you let us in on that? Why this song in this moment in your life?
1: Yeah, that's a good one. I mean, there really is a very simple answer and maybe not very exciting, but the song starts with, you know, my Maserati does 185 and we bike through a very fancy neighborhood when we go to school, and every time we see the Maserati we sing that lyric. But the part that my kids like the most is the lyric about I lost my license, now I can't drive, because I have actually lost my license. Not that I don't know where it is, I just don't, I never bothered to renew my license, and I now can't drive. And I very much enjoy the ability of having to be chauffeured around places rather than take it upon myself to drive other people. But yeah, I think what I love the most about this song and the reason it is a family anthem is because it has this really fun, feel-good vibe. And yeah, there is this sense that, you know, they're singing about good times, but there's also the subtext where the, you know, the protagonist, I like thinking about protagonists in songs too, but the protagonist's life is actually falling apart. Like, his life is a mess, and he keeps reminding himself, you know, life is good so far. And I think that's something that I like to think of as sort of our family motto is, you know, every time things feel like they're falling apart, we just have to, you know, remind ourselves that, you know, life's pretty good. It's not that bad.
0: Yeah.
1: Yeah.
2: That's a good motto.
0: Very, very nice motto. Well, to move forward into the writing world, you were a reader before you were a writer. We heard at the book launch that you worked for film companies as what was called the D-girl. So you were reading a lot of books for producers in order to understand if they can be made into a movie. I was wondering, after reading so many books with potential adaptation in mind, did you start to recognize a pattern or a formula for how a story works? And did that change when you start writing your own book?
1: Yeah, that's an excellent question. I mean, when we looked, this is quite a while ago. This was about 20 years ago, and I'm trying to remember what books I saw that became movies. And I think most of them were already pretty, for lack of a better word, formulaic. We were looking at a lot of books that we knew were going to make great, you know, rom-coms, romantic comedies. I think, you know, we looked at, back in the day, this was called chick lit, but, you know, women's fiction. We looked at a lot of books like Devil Wears Prada, like Nanny Diaries.
0: Yeah.
1: And breaking down a story was part of the job, trying to understand, does this have enough forward momentum? But also, when we wrote our reports, again, you know, I was just a 20-year-old girl straight out of college, but I also, when I sent my reports, I would have to say who I envisioned playing the parts, because that was very important to producers too. It's sort of a wish list. Yeah, saying, you know, this would be a great vehicle for, and then we'd come up with very popular names. So I think already I realized that, you know, I had actors in mind. I had specific people in mind. I was writing, or when I was thinking of writing, I was thinking of writing for a certain actor and what they would bring to the table as a character. So I think what it did teach me more than anything else is that characters are what the story is all about.
0: Yeah.
2: Interesting. I find that your background in those days particularly, like, very fascinating. And I want to, like, I know you said it was a long time ago, but, like, I want to kind of envision what your life was like back in those days, especially since you didn't get, like, you got laid off of that job, or, like, the place shut down, and then right after that is when you decided to write your first book, Pounding the Pavement. So I want to get some, like, a glimpse into Jennifer's life when she was, were you angry, were you super motivated, were you writing up late at night? What was your life like writing those days?
1: Yeah, the funny thing, and I was just thinking about this recently, the funny thing was that I really liked my job, and at some point it occurred to me that that was a bad thing, that if I wanted to be a writer, the best thing I could do was hate my job. And that happened the next round. So while I was working at this film company that did indeed go bankrupt, and yes, we all lost our jobs, while I was working there in development, you know, putting projects together, reading books, seeing if they would make good movies, thinking in terms of, okay, which actors would you attach? I mean, that was all a lot of fun, and also was a lot of magical thinking. We didn't have to do a lot of hard work. So that part was really fun. And I do remember, like I said, at some point thinking, I'm having too much fun. Like, I really should be suffering right now. And I don't necessarily believe you have to suffer for your art, but I did need to suffer so that I would want to sit down and do something else. And that absolutely happened to me later. I did find another job, and I won't tell you where exactly, because I hated that job and I hated the people I worked for. And
2: so that's great.
1: Yeah, that was great. I was like, okay, this is what I asked for. And so indeed, what I would do is when I would come home, I would say, okay, really my only ticket out of here is if I write a novel and sell it, and then I can quit my job. I didn't have the luxury of just staying home and writing a novel. That I think the first one didn't take me that long because I had lots of free time because I had no children. But and I had lots of energy because I was quite young. But yeah, I would come home from work around 6 o'clock and I would write. I mean, this is also maybe conveying a little how old, you know, conveying my age in a way I shouldn't. But there wasn't a lot of internet distraction either. I could just like yank the cord and not have access to internet. Yeah. So I could sit down and write for hours undistracted. So yeah, so that was the easiest way to write the novel, was to actually end up hating my job and thinking, okay, this is my ticket out of the workforce.
2: It's very encouraging for a lot of us, a lot of people who hate their jobs out there.
1: It's the best thing that could possibly happen to you if you want to be an artist.
2: And speaking of life-defining moments, I want to like jump fast forward to your pen name, J.D. Maduro. I remember at the book launch you said that, first of all, it has nothing to do with Venezuelan President Maduro.
1: Not at all.
2: But also that it was more about having a fresh start, making it into this new genre that you weren't writing before, maybe hiding the book away from your mother. But I want to know, like, I wonder what having this name gave you access to in terms of what you can do as a writer, like, what can J.D. Maduro do that Jennifer maybe was shying away from?
1: Yeah, I mean, most of the reason I decided to use the pen name was indeed because I was switching genres, and I thought of this as really a new debut or a second debut. I had already debuted as a romance or women's fiction writer when I did Pounding the Pavement 20 years ago, and this one, I just wanted a real fresh start. I mean, it's impossible these days to have a fresh start. You can Google me very quickly, and you'll find out that Jennifer Vanderquast and J.D. Maduro are one and the same. And yes, I did say, and I wasn't entirely joking, I did say that I was also trying to hide from my mother. And I'm hoping Shanti doesn't hear
2: After
1: this.
2: After reading the story, I see why.
1: Well, the funny thing is I tried very hard not to make that character my mother. I gave her a completely different background. I gave her a completely different situation in life. I actually, if I borrowed from anyone, I borrowed from my father a little bit more than I borrowed from my mother. But I made her a completely separate character. But I just know my mother will read into any character who is a mother character and see herself. And have feedback. I mean, I think I already mentioned this, maybe not, but my mother has found the book. I didn't hide. I didn't hide enough, and I didn't really put enough effort into hiding. And she did have notes, which I should have seen coming. She told me she did not like the beginning very much, but it got better after chapter four. And I was like, this is exactly what I was trying to avoid. Still, the critique from mom hurts more than anything else.
0: Okay, well, I checked your LinkedIn, and
1: I haven't updated that in years, so apologies. Yeah,
0: it says that your time at Dartmouth as a film student, and I quote, gleaned the art house cinema trivia that makes you the snob you are today. And I have a couple of questions. Without putting you really on the spot, could you maybe give us three films that you think every writer should watch, or, for example, something that you've borrowed from cinema that you only recognize later on?
1: Okay, I can do a combination of both those questions if you don't mind, because I have two movies that I highly recommend for people who enjoy writing. Actually, one of my favorites might not be that easy to track down. I've looked for it, and I haven't had great success in finding it. But the book is, there is no book. The movie is called Adaptation. Are you, either of you familiar with this film with Nicolas Cage?
2: Yeah, it sounds very familiar.
1: Yeah. This story blows my mind. I was working in development at the film company. Again, we were looking at books that came in, but occasionally articles would come in. There'd be a very popular, I mean, nothing went viral back then in the early 2000s, but there would be a very popular article in, say, the New York Times. And there was this very popular article in the New York Times about an orchid thief. What was, is that what it was called?
2: Orchid thief.
1: I'm trying to remember exactly.
2: Like the flower?
1: Like the flower. Oh. And it was a profile about this man in Florida that was stealing orchids. And somehow, movie studios thought this would be a good idea to turn this into a movie. And then on top of that, they hired Charlie Kaufman and Spike Jonze. And these are Spike Jonze, the director, Charlie Kaufman, known for writing really bizarre out there scripts. Their movie, their most famous movie before that was called Being John Malkovich, where Cameron Diaz gets trapped in John Malkovich's mind, right? Yeah. So they said, okay, this, you know, this is your job. You have to adapt this article and turn it into a movie. And Charlie Kaufman went through this insane period of writer's block. So when it was time to turn in a script, he just wrote a script about him not being able to adapt the movie. Yeah, and so that's the film. It's Nick Cage playing Charlie Kaufman trying to adapt the story that can't be adapted. And it's just brilliant for every writer, I'd say, because how he struggles, he invents a twin brother who's more commercial than he is. He actually goes to Robert McKee's seminars. And I, you've been in my classes, Sandra. I love talking about Robert McKee. And he's played in the movie by Brian Cox. So he's the one giving him writing tips. So to me, that's a classic movie for any writer.
2: Okay.
1: And then the second one, and I'll be quicker about this one, but the second one that I like to recommend is Rosemary's Baby, just because it's a, well, I love the book. I was very inspired when I found it on a shelf at a literary agency where I worked. I'm actually quite obsessed with Ira Levin as a writer. This is maybe why I made the transition to thriller writer. But Rosemary's Baby as a movie is almost a perfect adaptation of the book, and that happens very rarely.
2: Okay, I think, well, I definitely want to see these movies, and I think we're also ready to get into the book, and we're going to do that with a song that popped into my head while reading one of, like, a particular scene. It's not one of the songs you chose, but I hope to surprise you with it.
1: I'm so curious now.

0: So in case you couldn't guess it, that was In Your Eyes by Kylie Minogue. And for those of you going in blind, the short version, Kill Story is set in Cohab, a co-living space set in Amsterdam. And Sky is the woman paid to keep its story shiny.
1: Yeah. So who is Sky when we first meet her, and what does she want?
2: Yeah, that's the big question, right? That's the question everyone should want to know when they open a book, is who is this character, what does she want, and why do we care, really? Sky is an American expat. She's someone who's moved to Amsterdam, and she's still finding her way, and I think what she wants more than anything else is a sense of belonging. I think the city looks shiny and pretty, as Sandra mentioned, and especially when she lands this job at a startup culture place, you know, a startup company, she finds it's very enticing and appealing. And I think what she's drawn to more than anything else is this sense of family, which is something I know from experience working for startups, is maybe they don't pay a lot to people, but there is almost this promise that you'll belong to a community and that you're going to change the world. And that's supposed to replace security and any other kind of safety that you believe belongs to you in a workplace. So I think this is very appealing for someone like Sky, someone who's new and alone in a different city, to think, okay, this is, I want to belong, and this place is offering me the family I don't have.
1: Yeah.
2: And then, of course, that can be dangerous.
1: Yeah. Before we go deeper, I have to come back to the song. For Sandra, it reminded her of the boat party. And now that you've heard it too, I was wondering, did it take you to the same party? Did you have the same association? And also, when you're writing a scene like that, do you hear the music too? Or does that only come later on?
2: Yeah, I definitely hear the music. And this party would have had a lot of music. And it would have had, for lack of a better word, I think Sandra picked a much cooler song than the ones I put in the book. And I think what makes that so funny to me, though, is that I opened the book explaining that there's a curated musical environment for the working hours, where everyone has to listen to, I mean, great music, of course, but everyone has to listen to, like, De La Soul being one of them, this, like, alternative rap jazz is, I think, how I described it in the book. So this is the part where they're supposed to be actually careful of who they are as a brand when they listen to music during working hours. But after hours, when things get kind of crazy and also a little dangerous, that's where I think some of the more wild music comes in, but also where they start letting go of what their brand identity is. And that's where they can actually just kind of also let go of all those boundaries. So yeah, I do think that was very clearly evocative of what the music would have sounded like on a boat party. There's also the Christmas party where I think I threw in, like, there would be lots of Madonna songs, lots of Rihanna songs, where people are actually just letting go of that, you know, surface that they're trying to, or that appearance that they're trying to uphold all the time.
0: Yeah, I think you established that contrast pretty well in the book, not only with the music, but like also with what's happening in those different moments. And in relation to things that inspired the book, as a writer of fiction, how do you respond when people ask you, how much of this is real? Is this based on a place that you really worked or people that you really know? I find that, you know, when a book is, especially when it's written as well as you've written this, sometimes people really want to imagine that parts of this are real. And how do you navigate that?
2: Yeah, I would say that if I were to write about my real life, it would be incredibly boring and no one would want to read that book. But nothing exciting happens to me, and I quite like it that way. My writing allows me to go to some of the dark places, and sometimes they're exciting and sometimes they're quite horrible, as is the case in the book too. But it allows me to explore areas I don't live in real life. It also lets me kind of probe my subconscious to figure out what I'm afraid of and what I would do in situations where I would be confronted with these very real fears. And I think what I've discovered in several books that I've written, and even the ones that are published and the ones that I'm working on that aren't published yet, is I'm very concerned about the unchecked power of men in my life, and that's something that I like to explore in my writing. But to anyone who says, did this really happen? The answer, of course, is absolutely not. Mm-hmm. I've been inspired by places. I've been inspired by people. And I've been inspired by music. And I think I just use that as a jumping off ground. And I would never really use an event that really happened to me because, like I said, I don't find that very interesting. It's something I've already lived and something I know. I want to use my writing to explore something I haven't lived and something I don't know.
0: Yeah, I think it was it Toni Morrison who said, write about what you don't know? I'm not sure. I think it was.
2: I don't know that one, but that's perfect. That's great. That's such a great way of looking at it. I understand the starting with something you know. I think you need a way into a story, and that's why I will take a location and use it as my way in, mm-hmm. a way of sort of worming into the world of the story I want to tell. But that's all it is. It's just like a portal.
0: Yeah. I think it's time to do a little reading. This is an excerpt, but also not an excerpt of the book because it didn't make its way in. And you've mentioned that you love giving the prologue an audience, even though it didn't make its way to the final manuscript. But before we do that, I want to know what made you or your editor decide to pull it out, and how has your relationship with it changed since then?
2: How has my relationship changed to my prologue? I think I'm not as in love with it at that point. And I think that's just, what's the word? I think maybe that's just, you know, a coping method right now, because I was really, really in love with this prologue when I wrote it. It was the prologue, also, I would say, a portal into the world of the story. This is the first scene I ever wrote, and this was the first time I imagined the character. This is the first time I imagined the relationship that I also think is one of the main themes of the story, this particular relationship. As I was writing the novel, I would go through phases where the prologue would work and it wouldn't work, and I would take it in and I would take it out and I would take it in and I would take it out. And when I finally submitted my final version, the prologue was in, I was so excited. And then very last minute, when we were doing the very final round, my editor said, you know what, the beginning, chapter one, just needs to be a little bit more exciting. It needs a little bit more of a kick. So I rewrote chapter one, and I did, per her advice, which was very good advice, I did give it more of a dramatic opening. And when I realized that chapter one already had a dramatic opening, it occurred to me that the prologue, which was creating a lot of the drama for me, I was pretty much relying on this prologue to start the drama of the story, it wasn't needed anymore. And that actually, it might even be giving too much away about where the story ends up afterwards. So I did take it out, and I was so devastated that I said to myself and to my students, you might have been in one of the classes where I said that if I get an opportunity to read a part of my novel, I will always read the prologue, just as a sort of promise to myself, but also my promise to my prologue, my darling. I said, you will get a time to shine. So yeah, that's what I brought in to read today.
0: Okay, let's hear it.
2: All right, prologue. I have that dream again, the one where my tooth crumbles and falls out of my mouth in little bits. It's the far back molar on the right. I need the name of your dentist, I tell Yelena. Yelena does not give me the name of her dentist. Your teeth are fine, she says. A couple months ago, Yelena cracked the crown on her molar, the last one on the left. The tooth became affected, and now she needs a root canal. For the record, Yelena's problems are not bigger than mine. We are seated in the waiting room of the Préfecture de Police, side by side on a bench of hard, unforgiving wood. When I run my tongue along the side of my molar, I can feel a small but definite hollow in the enamel. I poke around there with my tongue, feeling the jagged ridges, the place where my tooth is beginning to rot. Stop that, says Yelena, kicking my ankle. But I don't know what she's talking about. I don't know what you're talking about, I tell her. That sucking noise you're making with your mouth, it's driving me crazy. My tooth is starting to fall apart. The hole is getting bigger. Your teeth are fine, she says again. Yelena has told me she dreams of snakes. She dreamed there was a pit of snakes that she had to leap over, and one of the snakes lunged up and bit her ankle. She was rushed to the hospital, where the doctor gave her a Band-Aid for the bite and told her it would be fine. Yelena and I have different stories, but when we tell our stories, it is important that they sound the same. Yelena says we need to establish a pattern. The stories we tell, they can't be identical, but people should be able to recognize them as the same brand of story. stories that belong on the same shelf. This morning, when I practiced my story, I forgot to mention the silk scarf he bought for me from the no-name shop in Paris. He'd knotted it lightly against my neck, and it was the first time I'd felt his fingertips brush against my bare skin. "This color really suits you," he'd said. "The lavender brings out the wildness in your eyes." This is not the scarf that killed him, the one they found coiled around his neck. The scarf that killed him was an Hermes, similar but not identical to the one he bought for Yelena. When I forgot to mention the scarf, Yelena made me repeat the story all the way from the beginning. The scarf is the most important part. It establishes a pattern. "What was the brand of the scarf?" she quizzed me. "It came from a no-name shop in Paris. He paid in cash, I'm supposed to say. Although this is something I couldn't possibly know." "Will you please stop making that sound?" says Yelena. She reaches down to scratch her ankle. Same spot. The snake bit her in the dream. There's a snake in the print of Yelena's Hermes scarf, nesting in bright red grass. When Yelena twists and drapes the scarf around her neck, you can't see the snake. You'd never know it was even there. You can see the bright red grass, though. It really sets off Yelena's black hair and black eyes. The police officer approaches us, footsteps clacking across the worn gray tile.

You know what would make me happy? If just for once in our lives, Yelena and I could stop with the stories and tell the truth, so that somewhere out there, somewhere in the world, would know what really happened.

0: That was One by Amy Mann, a song that Jennifer chose herself, and one closely related to the movie Magnolia. Since you came to writing through film, I was curious about your relationship between music and the emotion in the stories we tell. So what can a soundtrack communicate about the scene that a dialogue or images alone cannot? And when you're writing, how do you think about creating the same kind of emotional effect through your prose, maybe through rhythm, dialogue, or leaving things unsaid?
1: Yeah, creating rhythm is such a really important part of the writing process. It's something I either happen upon quite organically, almost even accidentally while writing, or it's something that it depends where I am in the writing process, or I'll just put down a scene and then later figure out, okay, how do I convey what I need to convey with rhythm? The more tense things get, the shorter, for example, sentences need to get, the quicker the paragraph jumps. You can really create a lot of that tenseness in the mood by using a sort of staccato approach to the writing, to the way that you shape your sentences and the shorter words that you use. Whereas if you're in a place where the character needs to reflect upon past events and maybe even make a decision, then you want to spend some time with longer phrases, longer paragraphs, and maybe bring in a little bit more of what we call lyrical language, which is funny because that already sounds quite musical. Yeah. So I play with that. Even in the prologue, you know, the dialogue is quite snappy, and not snappy in that it's cute and witty and clever, but it's quite short. There's conflict there. They're yelling at each other.

0: each other. But there's also moments where she's reliving the scarf and talking about the scarf and thinking about what it means and how it applies to their current situation. And that's where I'll slow down and create a slower rhythm.
1: And since we're talking about craft, I'm thinking now about like how you developed this idea, the idea for the story. And you had mentioned that it started as an exercise for writing class at IWC. But my question is more like, what came first? The place, Cohab, the premise of the book, or the characters? So was Sky just a product of, or emerged from when you were writing about Cohab, or the other way around?
0: I think Sky came to me in this particular exercise. I forget what the prompt was, and that's why prompts are so interesting. And I will say that the exercise that unlocked this story or this prologue is the same exercise or the same prompt, and I don't remember exactly what it was, but I remember revisiting it just to see what would turn up, and it now forms, that second exercise is now the prologue of my next novel. So there's something about this particular prompt that unlocks something for me. And maybe if I try to figure out what it is, it'll lose its magic. So I kind of just keep it at a distance so I don't ruin it. But I think what it does is it shows me a character in conflict. It gives me this moment where a character is in a situation that feels like they're trapped. And then I'm interested in sort of exploring how did they get there. And I think the little pieces just start to fall in place after that. But it's hard for me to say, again, this book has been quite a few years in the making, so it's hard for me to say exactly which piece appeared at what time. But I did, I like this idea of this, this prologue is not in the story, but it's the basis of the entire story, which is why I like it so much. But having a tooth that's rotting and a tooth that's falling out and not doing anything about it means that this is a particular type of character. Why is she avoiding a problem? Why is she not dealing with something that could become much worse? And that's something that just became the starting off point for the story.
1: And do you remember if there are any characters that ended up playing a bigger role than what you expected? Or maybe a character that is in the book now that you hadn't thought of until maybe like halfway through writing it or something?
0: Yeah, because there's so many drafts, and every now and then I'll pull up, that's the nice thing about editing a book and working on it for so long is there's so many pieces that you don't use that when you start writing a new book, you think, okay, what can I go find in the trash heap that I can reuse for a different novel? So I'm always discovering characters that I sort of resurrected and then disposed of. So there are all these wonderful characters that I could absolutely use for a different piece, but they never really feel quite right when I try to transfer them to a different story. I didn't know who Yelena was. Yelena was sort of this very blurry figure to me until I would say about draft 9, which is quite a few drafts, where I was, and it always happens this way, right? I was walking and all of a sudden it clicked. I'm like, oh, I get it now. I get what she wants and why she's doing this. And then it changed the story completely. So even though she was there all along, I didn't use her to her full potential until very late in the process.
1: Interesting.
0: Yeah.
1: Because Yelena's quite a pivotal character.
0: She really is. Yeah.
1: I'm happy you mentioned like that clicking moment, because one of my questions that I was thinking about is you mentioned that you wrote a big chunk of this book or revised much of it while you were pregnant, between drafts. And my question is, I have never been pregnant, so I don't have anything to compare it to, but did you ever have those moments where it's like almost like a fever dream, like you take a nap and then you wake up and you're like, oh my God, what is reality? And then you suddenly realize something that you've been trying to work out while writing?
0: Absolutely. And I mentioned this recently in another talk. I don't remember exactly when this happened for this particular novel, for Kill Story, but on the new book that I'm working on, I also had this unlocking problem where I had a character that didn't make sense. And I remember early on, someone had given me the advice to make him a lawyer. So I'd made him a lawyer. But my original plan was to make him a documentary filmmaker, but I thought that was maybe something I'd already used before. I didn't want to use it again. But as soon as I switched him back to documentary filmmaker, his whole backstory made sense, and how his backstory affected the protagonist's backstory made sense. And it all came together. And it's one of the few moments that I would say I feel any sort of euphoria when writing is when something like that happens. I'm like, oh, I have an easy fix. Most fixes are not easy, but when something just seems like it was there all along, it's pretty exciting. And I realize, I mean, I know that so much of writing is just tapping into your subconscious, and there are scenes all planned, and there are characters all planned, and they won't make sense, and they won't fit, and editors or beta readers will say, get rid of them. I mean, I'll think, no, I don't know why they're there, but they're there for a purpose. And then later, yes, I will have that sort of fever dream moment where I'm like, aha, that was why they were there the whole time.
2: Mm-hmm. Well, as you say, you spent years with the book, and also you were editing it very close to publication still. What was it like when you finally had to let it go? And once it was published, did your relationship with the manuscript change?
0: Yeah, I'm surprised when people ask me what it's like to be published. I think they want me to say that I'm very excited and I feel satisfied and that this is some sort of validation of everything. But what I wasn't prepared for is how scary I found it to have a book out in the world that I couldn't touch anymore, that I can't. I guess it's like sending a kid out in the world and saying, okay, you're an adult, go be an adult, go be a person. I'm not gonna fix anything or change anything or make any more comments. Or maybe that never happens with kids, because obviously I still get feedback from my own mother. But with books, you really can't touch it. I mean, the one thing I have changed, and honestly, it should have been there before, but the one thing I have added to the book that will be in the paperback version and will be in all e-reader versions is a trigger warning, because there is quite a bit of sexual assault. And I think, it should have been there all along. I think part of me thought, okay, if you pick up a thriller, you know bad things are going to happen to a character. But obviously, this is a particular trigger, and it's a trigger for a reason. So that has been the one thing I've added to it since. It wasn't on my mind at the time, because I was so close to the material, I forgot that that's something I would have to warn people about before they picked it up. But yeah, other than that, that's the only thing I've added. It's actually not that difficult to add it, certainly to the paperback. But I haven't touched anything, so it's quite scary that it's out there and there's no more tinkering. Especially when you've been tinkering for something for so long, it's hard to say, okay, hands off, there it is.
1: Yeah, it's a very brave thing to do. Your next book takes you back towards Curaçao, where you grew up, after writing about Amsterdam. Does writing about a place that you know from the inside feel different than writing about a place that you've just come to know as an adult?
0: Yeah, I am surprised I didn't finish completely. I have my first draft that I'm happy with the new project that does indeed take place in Curaçao. But what surprises me is that I've tried to write stories about Curaçao before and I haven't been able to successfully complete them, because it's too close to home. It is home. So it's very hard to sort of pull the layers apart and also just decide what side to show. I can't show everything. And I think there's also this temptation to say, okay, I've got to get it completely right. I've got to tell the audience everything there is to know about this place. And it doesn't really work that way. Even if you're using a real place, you have to create it and shape the world so it fits your story. One of the things I've done to give myself a little bit more freedom is I have changed the name of the island. So in the story, it's not referred to as Curaçao. It's referred to as Canoa, which is a beach in Curaçao. So I use that. And that has given me a lot more freedom to just tell the story the way I want to tell it and use the places the way I want to use them.
1: Yeah, you're really using renaming things as a superpower.
0: And I'm not being very subtle about it, though. I'm very happy to tell people.
1: Whatever works. Until then, everyone can get Kill Story at the American Book Center. And where else is it
0: available? It's available online. So it's available through Amazon or through Bull as well.
1: Okay. And you mentioned that your upcoming book is also a thriller.
0: It is. It is also a thriller.
1: Okay. Well, I can't wait to read it.
2: Yeah, and since we are nearing the end of this show, and very much in the spirit of Unveiling the Soul, I wanted to ask you, because poetry and music is the core of Unveiling the Soul, if you could pair Kill Story with a poem, what would that poem be, and why did you choose it?
0: Yeah, the poem I would pair it with pops to mind immediately, just because I don't consume a lot of poetry. I listen to songs a lot, and I love picking lyrics apart, and I do enjoy that. So it surprises me that I don't sit with poetry as much as I should, because every time I do read poetry, I'm always surprised how emotionally affected I am by it. So yeah. I would say there really is only one poem that I thought of when I wrote Kill Story, and it's the poem Rape Joke by Patricia Lockwood, which, are either of you familiar with the poem?
1: No.
2: Yeah, I went over it, and yeah. it's an incredibly powerful poem. It made me very upset for various reasons. So therefore, I was wondering if you wanted to read the next a little part of it, but also, yeah, I don't know how you feel about that.
0: Oh, I don't mind reading it. I don't have it available, though. I don't know if you have it.
2: I can share it with
0: it's
2: you.
0: It's a very long poem, so
2: yeah,
0: I won't read.
1: Also, is it a trigger warning?
0: Yeah, it's called
2: Rape Joke. The title, yes.
0: Yes, yeah. I would say that.
1: I would say so, too.
0: I'll just read at the beginning, then. The rape joke is that you were 19 years old. The rape joke is that he was your boyfriend. The rape joke, it wore a goatee. A goatee. Imagine the rape joke looking in the mirror, perfectly reflecting back itself and grooming itself to look more like a rape joke. Ah, it thinks, yes, a goatee, no offense. Yeah, is that?
2: Yeah.
0: I think what's so interesting about this is it is the whole concept. It's very upsetting, and yes, it's very triggering. But it's also about how do you deal with humor in these situations, and these are traumatic events. Is can you talk about these traumatic events with humor? And does that help you at all? And I don't think that there is a clear answer, but I think that's also something that came up a little bit in Kill Story too, is that I had this character that was making funny observations and was occasionally, you know, making jokes. And then she found herself in very unfunny, very dangerous, very awful situations. Mm-hmm. And the question is, can you balance both humor and trauma? And again, I don't have an easy answer for that. And that's, again, also why I like this poem so much, is it kind of just starts to explore that area.
2: Yeah, well, I think that humor is one of the ways to cope with trauma. It's actually, I think that it's very helpful, especially through poetry, it's something very interesting.
1: And I think Sky's character has a great sense of humor. Like, there were a lot of moments in the book where I was like, ha, like, obviously not in the same time that she's talking about other things. The humor comes at other points, but I think it really balances out the story very well.
0: Yeah, thank you.
2: Yeah, well, thank you, Jennifer, and also thank you, Sandra.
1: It's been a pleasure.
0: Thank you. This has been a lot of fun.
2: Yeah, for me as well. Well, you've been listening to Unveiling the Soul. And I will see you the next time.

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0: Apparently. 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If you want, I can repeat it a little bit slower, or we can fully go into the transition as well, whatever you're comfortable with.
1: Let's try slower first, because I think it was just a processing for a moment.
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1: So what see that with that scene
0: Mia, imagina?
1: No, see, yeah, see Mia, Mia. 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
0: Da dono?
1: Dono. Ja, no, dan mi pensa mi da mira video of Africa portraits. Yeah, hindi nanta like
2: hold on. Remove.
0: How do you call what?
1: So I remember seeing on Facebook that a few people saw that one of the trees that was like growing off of the wall from one of the bigger beaches like had been removed because they were going to build something there.
0: Where was the tree going?
1: I believe it was growing off of the wall. Like it was one of those big. I think even like a. It wasn't Hanchi Kibra.
0: Oh wait. Oh, do you mean the sitting tree?
1: No, so not the that. Sitting tree. It was one of those iconic trees that like.
0: Okay. Yeah. I know exactly what you mean. Then the tree of life. I think you're talking about. If maybe. It's so from the Lagoon area or Lagoon Canepa area?
1: I think it was the Canepa area. I think it was even like one of the bigger beaches.
0: Oh wait, so the tree is on the beach?
1: It wasn't on the beach. It was like you have this cliffside, you go downstairs and everything. There was a tree growing there. And I remember seeing a video even where somebody got into a fight with a guy over it.
0: What? So they wanted to cut down the tree?
1: Yeah. Tourism.
0: Okay, wait, I don't remember. For each of the beaches, I mean, in general, all of them has trees. So like, if you're thinking Lagoon, Jeremy.
1: Yeah, so the studio of this guy, yeah, they got really into a fight because like this dude was like, I think in a caterpillar.
0: Yeah, so like in a, how do you call that? Excavator, basically, yeah.
1: Yeah, and the other person was basically yelling at him about like destroying part of the parking lot of the beach. It was for some kind of a construction.
0: Mm-hmm.
1: I believe it had to do with a slope that was being made for accessibility.
0: Mm-hmm.
1: That basically went down pretty bad for most of the like locals.
0: Yeah, so for a little bit of context, the slope that was at Canepa Grande, in Dutch Grote Knip, that's the name of the beach. And I think you might be right, probably it might have to do with the parking lot, because I think where the slope itself was made, if my memory serves me right, of like what that specific part of the beach looks like, I don't think there was any big trees, some bushes here and there or like smaller trees. But yeah, because essentially like the whole thing was kind of unnecessary, because where they were constructing the ramp, there was already essentially like a ramp there. There was already like a slope there for for people who are less mobile to use. So I believe the whole ramp was sort of this publicity stunt to kind of seem like the government is more open-minded when it comes to people with less mobility, especially tourists and things like that. But it became a, how do you put it, a complete dumpster fire of a project. Considering it wastes quite a bit of money, like I'm not even sure how much the budget was, but yeah, that's essentially taxpayer money that went into constructing something that was not communicated with the locals beforehand, that wasn't communicated with anyone, with the public at all beforehand. And once the thing was constructed, it's like you had this natural beach, just very natural looking beach, and then all of a sudden in the corner there's something that looked like a viaduct or a piece of a highway. So yeah, I think that's, I mean, if you mention slope, it's definitely that, or ramp, it was definitely that project. But yeah, I don't know exactly about the specific situation that you mean, where some guy was really getting frustrated about them cutting down a tree.
1: No, I believe I was thinking about another beach then. Mm. Because I do recall some people had some words about that, basically.
0: Yeah.
1: I think I mixed it up with this like situation where it was literally a video of somebody trying to stop this guy.
0: Mm-hmm.
1: And yeah, it got ugly. This was from a couple of years back. So, yeah, that's not necessarily a memory that, like, I always recall about that, but when you mentioned with the lagoon and the vacation houses, I remember when I was, like, I think maybe 10 or something, like, I was really young, and I think it was my family and my cousins, we went to a vacation house where we stayed for about a week or maybe a weekend.
0: Mm-hmm.
1: And it was actually really nice because it also had this like pier that kind of went down to a beach, and it's on the west side, so like you see the sun like setting into the ocean and everything.
0: No, that's exactly why most of the kind of like weekend hoys, or especially lagoon, became popular, I think, for that, because like the neighborhood sits right along the cliffs. And the majority of the weekend houses, especially, or in, how do you call it? In Dutch, it's weekend house. In English, it would be something like weekend house or getaway house. It's essentially,
1: vacation
0: home, yeah. Basically, the past version of Airbnb.
1: becoming a thing now.
0: Yeah, though in comparison with Airbnb, at least those were mostly locally owned. At least to my knowledge, I wouldn't be surprised if it was like, even back then, like one Dutch guy that owned like 10 of those and never even stepped foot on the island. But yeah, sorry, getting ahead of myself. Kind of going back for context. So most of the vacation homes either had like a stair that you can kind of walk down to, like along the cliffs to the water, or they had a pier. Or they just had a spot where you can just jump off the cliff straight into the water as well.
1: Yeah.
0: Have fun memories of those as well.
1: Was it that beach that you, I remember you have this one story about jumping off of one of the cliffs.
0: Wait, which? Okay, depends. Which one of the stories? you're gonna have to jog my memory a little bit.
1: This one was, I think, kind of scary. Like,
0: Where I slammed into the water super hard?
1: Not just that. You like to flip off of this one.
0: Ooh,
1: there was
0: okay.
1: enough air to do that. And you misjudged your distance, I think.
0: No, that's a scary story. Okay, so that
1: I
0: was...
1: I don't know if you want to talk
0: about that. No. I'm going to be fine talking about that. That was Canepa Grande. So the bigger Canepa beach. Mm-hmm. And that, funny enough, that wasn't off a cliff. I've had several, how do you put it, close calls when it came to that beach. But there's like I was just jumping off of a rock into the water, and we were doing backflips essentially off of this rock, and yeah, indeed, like I misjudged my distance from the rock, and yeah, by the time I did the flip and I was somewhat leveled, I realized that my face was just inches away from the rock as I was falling into the water. Yeah. So yeah, that could have ended very badly, and I still have some scars on my arm today about that.
1: Yeah.
0: Luckily, small scars. The other one, funny enough, is like this, again, backflip. This was off of one of the cliffs. Also, by the way, never do these things. Just purely, I won't even say leave it up to the professionals. Just don't do it. Yeah, doing a backflip off of a cliff. It just went on. And I slammed down, basically flat in the water, like on my back. And yeah, at those heights, I mean, this is essentially like 5 meters or a little bit more possibly. It just like, it just takes the wind out of you, and you're just like laying there for a moment before your body slowly starts sinking into the water. And
1: it's not even the wind. It's, oh my God, I remember. I don't know if I like ever had the guts. Like, I remember jumping off of a few rocks, like off the like, west side.
0: Uh huh.
1: But yeah, like if you get it wrong, it's like there's a layer of skin just coming off of your back. It feels like that. That's not what it is. But oh.
0: No, I think you're right about that. Yeah.
1: Yeah.
0: For me, it's just the, how do you put it, the because I think it shakes you so violently as well that you kind of have like a mild concussion.
1: Yeah.
0: And you're just like laying there, you're just kind of floating there like, oh my God, what did I do? Someone's going to have to call the ambulance. My family's going to be worried. It's like, why did I make this choice?
1: Your eyes.
0: Yeah. Which, funny enough, like that is becoming more and more of an issue as well. I think because of tourism. Well, not necessarily it's like the tourist's fault. It's just that is actively a dangerous thing to do. And I think a lot of people come to the island, it's their first experience with things like that. So they jump off the cliffs and maybe they don't jump in the right way, or they misjudge the height, or they're jumping at the wrong places. And injuries are becoming more and more common. So much so that I believe the government actually had to send out a warning a while back, or at least like in one of the, like in the daily news, there was mentions of that, of like, please don't jump off the cliffs.
1: It is something, it's making me think of something actually, that like, you have these public service announcements, like posters. Well, I wouldn't even call them posters, it's like billboards that are like next to the beaches. And it was this experience I had, I think from the time I was 10, like every time I would go on vacation, it would be like a month, maybe 2 months. I would come back and like everything about the specific beach that I remember would have changed. And it's a kind of this process that I didn't really have a definition for up until like, I think much later,
0: mm-hmm.
1: where, yeah, you would have these billboards suddenly showing up with like, maybe, yeah, don't bring alcohol, like clean up your food, the messes, mm-hmm. etc. Don't play music too loud, etc.
0: And definitely do not eat the tiny apples, the tiny apples of death.
1: Well, no, that was always there. Manzanilla, yeah. Oh, man. No, the Manzanilla, that was always there. No, I remember that. That was also, have some stories, I think even for myself, but I didn't know.
0: What did you do? I mean, I'm asking, like, what did you do? I almost went blind because of one of those.
1: My cousin almost had that.
0: Yeah.
1: For me, I think it was just that I liked climbing trees as a kid.
0: Ooh.
1: And every tree is a tree.
0: That is not a tree.
1: It's not, no.
0: That is not a tree.
1: Every single part of it is, like, fucking dangerous. So I think I remember, like, climbing in and they're like just hugging a branch and then realizing like, oh, my arms are getting itchy. That process of the billboard showing up, like with the Manzanillas, it's just in general, like I think that's for everybody, but those billboards, I think it's kind of a first sign that the place is going to change, mm-hmm. because it's becoming not just popular with the locals, But also, yeah, there are people that are going to come here that, yeah, just don't know the area.
0: Mm-hmm, mm-hmm.
1: And yeah, that's basically tourists.
0: Yeah, yeah, yeah, yeah.
1: I think I didn't like define it as like, say, gentrification until I think the massive change that they, for example, had like with Mambo and at the hotels they started to build at Caracas Bay.
0: Yeah, yeah, yeah.
1: Yeah, that's kind of also, you've seen this a lot on the east side, but on the west side, for example, with like Lugum, Knipa, like we're discussing now. I think people are noticing that these changes that have already happened in one area,
0: mm-hmm.
1: We're scared.
0: Yeah.
1: Like that we're going to lose something there.
0: Yeah. I would say, luckily, so far with Lagoon and Canepa, how do you put it? They've managed to kind of make it unscathed through this process so far. Kind of. And I do say kind of, because like the neighborhoods themselves still have like pretty strong identities, I would say. I think especially like Lagoon, because I remember like a while back they wanted to make a Winkel Center at the beach, and the locals were really protesting that. I'm not necessarily sure how the plan is sitting now. I think they were kind of struggling to fit stores like into the Winkel Centrum, or it was still like unopened. I'm not sure how it sits now. The biggest change that's definitely come to the area is the whole neighborhood that they're kind of building, or yeah, neighborhood. It's essentially a resort town that they're making in the area of Jeremy. So that's right in between Lagoon and Canepa. And for that, they already like tore down quite a bit of trees. And
1: yeah.
0: Even, how do you put it? So the whole area basically consists of four beaches, right? Like you have Lagoon, you have Jeremy, which it itself is a man-made beach. Then you have the smaller Knip beach and the major Knip beach. So the Jeremy Beach, that used to be pretty much, you only see houses on your left side if you're standing looking at the water, because that on the left side, that's the neighborhood of Lagoon. Now you're seeing houses on the right side as well, because like that's the resort town, and they're setting up all kinds of villas. A lot of them are also probably Airbnbs.
1: Kind of wondering with that as well, because it's been an issue that's happened in a few other places, for example, Ofimango.
0: Mm-hmm.
1: And like, I think a couple of buildings even that like they're not weatherproofed.
0: Yeah, so
1: it's more built for the image and for yeah. like with the idea of like this could be nice here, mm-hmm. and everything, and it's not considering the processes of rain and flooding
0: yeah.
1: that like happen yeah, through yeah. valleys that actually exist in there.
0: No, so I would say I think the ones that they're making at Jeremy, I think they did their homework on those ones, because I don't think that's like an area that it's prone to flooding. Hofimango, however, is kind of built directly in the water's path on the way to the ocean. Because, so again, to kind of give a little bit of context about the geographical area, how do you put it? So to the immediate east and sort of north of Canepa and Lagoon, there's essentially a small mountain range, or these very, like the highest hills or mountains on the island are all located there. So yeah, when it rains, there are certain areas where water either collects or it passes through on the way to the ocean. And that's also how most of these natural beaches also form, because it's essentially that whole area is cliffs, and then you have like a cove in there
1: yeah.
0: where you have a beach. That's specifically, I think, what gave Lagoon Beach also the name Lagoon, even though it's more of a Cove, but yeah.
1: I have an issue with, like, remembering the names and everything. There's this one beach that, like, if you just, like, walk, I think, 50 meters the other way past the mangroves, there's this massive mud puddle.
0: So that's the major knip.
1: Ah.
0: So, yeah, exactly, because that's essentially an area where the, how do you put it, the water kind of collects and then kind of makes its way to the beach. And it's also this process that kind of made the beaches in the first place, that kind of made sand collect there and, yeah, and everything. So it's not the only one. There's loads of beaches on the island that kind of has that exact same structure. But, yeah, Canepa Grande is, like, how do you put it? Like, it has that a bit more than all the other ones, I think. Yeah. Except for Daiboy or Porto Mari as well, I think. Is that Porto Mari? Daiboy, I know for sure. Yeah.
1: I think I might actually be remembering Daiboy. But yeah. Yeah, so you were mentioning this, like, these I would almost call it, like, a gated community.
0: Is a gated community, yeah.
1: Yeah, this is actually also something that, I think it was Obejona Kui, who was, like, a labor activist, a union leader, on Curaçao from the 60s on already. John Leerdam's Grito de un Pueblo. He does an interview in the 90s as well, where he basically describes what 30 years on, still an issue now. People build all these, like, houses with all these, like, walls and everything to keep, like, just basically people they don't want to see out.
0: Essentially, yeah.
3: Als we vandaag de dag bekijken, dan dacht ik dat het nog erger is. 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Het moet exploderen, one day or the other.
1: And yeah, it's kind of this, like, frustration that's also where the radio show is coming from. That I'm noticing stuff keeps happening, and we keep trying. But what's getting in our way? And sort of bringing that back to Canepa then as well. Like, Plantation Canepa was the plantation where one of the most well-known and, like, spoken about on Curaçao revolts had happened during the period of enslavement.
0: Yeah, and not necessarily spoken about, but still commemorated and celebrated. Like, that is essentially our, in a lot of ways, culturally, it's definitely kind of seen as our moment of independence in a way.
1: Yeah. There's still literature. Need to read about it, but the one of the leaders of this revolt, Tula, he also had a, basically, it came out of, I believe, this history of, like, the Haitian Revolution. He himself was somebody who was Haitian, yeah, after the Haitian Revolution had basically achieved its goals at the time, he reasoned that because the Netherlands for a period of time was actually French territory, that the enslaved people under the Netherlands were also would be in their right to claim their freedom.
0: I don't remember exactly if that was the exact reasoning that he had, but either way, it's the bigger inspiration, or the definite inspiration was this was a country that was established by people that were enslaved, rising up, taking up arms against their enslavers, and became, how do you put it? Yeah, became their own sovereign people. So, and as with Tula, it wasn't even going that far. It was essentially, we just want our freedom.
1: Yeah.
0: Just give us our freedom. That's just it. We'll basically find a place to live on our own. We'll find means of living on our own. We just want to be free. So this was 1795. A few years after the Haitian Revolution had taken place, the slaves slaves is not a beautiful word, but essentially the captured people, the forced laborers at the Canepa plantation, took up arms against their captors. That part of the history, I was never, I think, officially told how exactly that went. So what happened to the plantation owners? The slaves just walked off the plantation. They basically said, we're not going to do a single bit more of work. We are quitting today. You can try to stop us if you want, but that's not going to end good for you. And they started making their way to Punda. Punda is Willemstad. That's the capital of

0: still. Back then, it was like just basically
1: a forest,
0: dirt roads. Yeah, a forest. And also then a forest in like the semi-arid sort of climate that Curacao has. So you have all these like thorny bushes and cacti and various different animals that are like from Caribbean bases. This was not easy to do.
1: It was an arduous journey, and specifically through the things that you mentioned as well. So all of the mountains, the hills and things like that, there were very few ways, and still kind of is, to make it to Willemstad. And yeah, as they were making their way, which all of this kind of lasted, I think the march itself went quite fast for what it was worth. So I think in a matter of a week or so, it already grew to the largest size that it would become, which was, I would say for sure, I think a few hundred to possibly 1,000 encaptured people. However, because the roads are also so little, the government managed, essentially Dutch soldiers, stopped them at what was that area? That was Fontaine. Yeah, so that was the area that's called Fontaine today. That's where they were forced to turn back, because it basically became a clash with the Dutch army. And yeah, how do you call it? The revolutionaries fought, but yeah, there's not exactly much that you can do against modern arms.
0: It wasn't simply that. There were also several people that had, how would you describe that? Turncoats. No, they basically told the colonial army where...
1: Yeah, that as well.
0: Several groups were staying, where they like what their tactics were and what.
1: Yeah, and not just that, because like once the initial clash sort of happened, that the revolutionaries were forced to retreat, they went in multiple different ways. So some of them, I think, went back to their original plantations, while others tried to hold it out on top of hills and mountains. One of the biggest issues was also that the Dutch army systematically went around poisoning all the wells nearby. So, and again, what we mentioned before, Curacao is semi-arid. So for certain periods, there's nowhere to get water besides the wells. So this was essentially the killing blow. They had to surrender, or they would essentially die of... they would die in the woods. And yeah, once everything was dismantled, the leaders, including of course Tula, was executed. I believe even without a court or anything, they were tortured and executed. And yeah, barbarically enough, their heads was actually put on pikes.
0: They were put on pikes,
1: In the capital.
0: I don't know what the methods were at the time, but I believe this was also a very excessive amount, like the punishment.
1: No, it was extremely excessive. Like, I won't get into the specifics, but it was extremely brutal.
0: And it was only, I think, a couple of years ago, if at all, that in the Netherlands the concept is called Eerherstel. It's basically the state acknowledging its wrongdoing and saying that this person in their registry is basically no longer persona non grata. And for Tula, that was like basically, I mean, we had, there was a politician who was like the Speaker of the Parliament, I believe 2022, called him a terrorist.

0: Okay, that was not necessarily Will. That is Jesus.
1: I'm not going to name names, but yeah, he basically somebody mentioned his name, and then he basically referred to Tula as like a terrorist.
0: Okay, so this is like me going on a tangent. So nowadays you got people like wildly throwing the term terrorist around just simply to categorize freedom fighters or just people standing up for their rights as nothing less but targets for a military.
1: I think there is a claim that like the term was literally made to like
0: Basically to make people into targets.
1: To target and to villainize basically people, freedom fighters, people who were resisting, that sort of thing.
0: Yeah, but how do you put it? That's like a, to my knowledge, it is like a more modern term. But to take that and then go apply it to colonial times, it's like, so essentially you're taking something from neocolonialism to go back into the context of colonialism. It's just like, where is your mindset?
1: Yeah. I mean, like, yeah, that's the... Again, I'm not going to name names, but that politician is a very kind of set in those colonial ideas, I would say. And it's also, my impression is that, like, we have not moved on at all.
0: Yeah.
1: Like, I'm curious how we would like to, but...
0: No, there's still a lot of work to be done.

0: think it was Bali. It was another place. I'm forgetting the name, but like there was a runners community that only allowed influencers to join this event where they were going to go running.
1: Yeah.
0: The influencers they got were mostly foreigners.
1: Yeah, of course.
0: No Indonesians were involved while they were using Indonesia.
1: Yeah.
0: Like the image of Indonesia, the like space, the community and everything. Mm-hmm. It's exploitation.
1: Yeah. And not to mention all the mess that gets left behind, like...
0: And I gotta say as well, like, to bring it back to Curacao again, like, a lot of locals have this issue.
1: Yeah.
0: Like, the influencers just show up and it's like, oh yeah, it's a cute place, it's nice beaches, etc., etc. I'm not gonna learn the language or anything.
1: Mm-hmm. Yeah, yeah, yeah, yeah. And also the mess that gets left behind. I mean, essentially, we're already dealing with... not necessarily pollution, that also is an issue, but the biggest issue is like trash, is essentially. There's already, for locals themselves, a lot of people that just do not really value the natural space as much. So that's already a domestic issue with especially, yeah, I don't want to limit it to only like influencers, but that specific kind of, I think, group or individuals, I can't help but see this only becoming a problem that's gonna only become worse in the future. Luckily for the beaches so far, that's not an issue. But what we're already seeing with events like Vreekdag, how do you put it? So this is like a party where it's in a bay in the eastern part of the island, where it's only accessible by boat. So every beginning of the year, lots of boats, hundreds of boats would go there. They would all, how do you put it? They would all anchor together basically tie themselves together, just form a island. And everyone's just partying in the water in that bay. And that's all fun. Every now and then, of course, you have accidents because like people are drinking and going on jet skis. But then at the end of the day, everyone leaves. And then the next day, there's essentially an island of trash floating in that bay and washing up ashore. So,
0: not to mention, I would say that, like, I think we both knew a couple of people who actually used to go regularly to Vreekdag.
1: Yeah.
0: These were locals, and eventually they also decided we're not going anymore because it's become, like, an internationally known, like, attraction.
1: Mm-hmm.
0: And, yeah, it gets worse because, like, yeah, people, if you're not local, you don't care enough, it seems, to, like, actually get shit.
1: And that's not to say that outsiders are not welcome. I think there's loads of activities that used to happen on the island that included outsiders that still went very well. Like one of them is like one of the first ones that come off the top of my head is like Sami sails or Sami sail. That used to be organized in the neighborhood of Boka Sami. And that was really something interesting because like you had a lot of locals from Bonaire also coming by boat, specifically to take part in the events because like this was like events regarding the water and all of that. But also on land, there would be this massive party essentially in the square of the neighborhood. So yeah, outsiders are definitely welcome, or it could be something great. However, it shouldn't necessarily be this thing of just, just come into my house and party. It's like, yeah, come into my house, but there are rules. Yeah. As long as you follow these rules and just party accordingly, my house won't be a mess by the time everyone leaves.
0: Exactly. I think that's the problem also on the larger scale, the macro scale with the policy. On tourism, like, yeah, it's good to have tourism, I would say, to have, like, cultural exchange, but it needs to be centered on, like, the people that are actually living there, their long term. And it appears, at least, that the touristic, like, approach and the policy currently is, like, how can we appeal as much as possible to, like, investors?
1: Yeah. Another thing to consider, though this is going to open, like, a whole other topic, so I think it's wise to go further in depth on this in the coming episode. But one of the biggest issues is also the remnants of colonialism, or not even remnants, it's just the shadow of colonialism, specifically when it comes to property. Curaçao has this weird issue, which is not like endemic to Curaçao. This happens in the Caribbean as a whole. I think Jamaica might also be a perfect example of this.
0: Trinidad, but, Antigua, St. Martin, yeah. Bonaire, Aruba.
1: How do you put it? A whole bunch of the land is actually controlled by just a few families.
0: I need to mention as well, Puerto Rico.
1: Yeah. So huge parts of the island is just controlled by, or it's essentially the property of one family, even though people already made their houses there, are living there, have permission from the government to live there. They're still either surrounded by property that belongs to someone else, or a part of their property to some, how do you put it? How do you call it? Messed up, to either documentation getting messed up, or just the whole structure being a mess. A part of their property either belongs to someone else, or just the whole neighborhood essentially belongs to someone else. And if this person decides, you know what, I can make quite a few millions by just selling this to outside investors, and the government also doesn't step in to do anything about it, essentially you can get, what's that called? Gentrification on a massive scale, where almost a whole neighborhood disappears for villas to show up.
0: Yeah. I think that's all the time we have today. And honestly, yeah, there's a lot more to talk about. But we have 5 more episodes for now to work with.
1: And 5 more neighborhoods to visit.
0: Yeah. Si porque na papi po pimento atrobe na e, I don't know the word for ending.
1: Na e parte final.
0: E parte final. Si. Yeah.
1: A la fin, a la fin.
0: E cuenta acaba.
1: E cuenta acaba.
0: Pasa boa noite.
1: Si, pasa boa noite.

0: goes.
1: He'll saw his market. 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Near to the in his mouth, shaggy fit. Stag if not, stop me off him. Raggish one, washing else in the bag, you know. Stalin Romania, yeah, I like this guy. Go,

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0: on a buzz from their successful night. The crew relax over dinner where the wine flows freely and Sammy's boasting about his bungee jumping abilities.
1: He can't jump. I'm trying to see if he can jump. No, he can jump because his air ain't going to fall out anyway because he's got nothing on his head. I'll do the bungee. I've done it 4 times. I'll do it first. You want to do it first?
2: I'll do it first.
1: All right, fair enough.
2: Yeah,
1: man, I'll do it.
2: I will do it.
1: Check my hand, I'll do it. Your record collection, my record collection, if you don't do it.
2: All right, if we don't do it, we chuck our records off.
1: I'm not scared. I'm my life.
2: Sammy, right, you've been giving it the large ones. You're going to do it, and you're so not going to do it.
1: You know what? I'm going to get up there, and I'll go straight over the top.
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4: Hey, listen, yeah, this is Iron Apple 2006, yeah. Man is locked up, blood. Some pussy all done a lot. Big up Cameo, Gavin, Ratty, all the man them that's come out to check, man. This is some serious shit. You're listening to the sound of the cell read, boy. Hear the echo chamber. Hear the pussy boy them chatting bare. Saying bare stuff. Bristol is locked up in... I shouldn't be laughing, but you're locked up, cuz. In Iron Apple by yourself. With the Swedish Norway, man. J-Bo, Skepta, Insta, Rino.

0: for me.
1: You're
0: good,
1: Chris?
0: Yeah.
1: Hello.
0: Thanks. You're gonna put that one in the fridge for me?
1: Huh?
0: You're gonna put that in the fridge?
1: Okay. You have a mobile phone, you
0: know? No, that's not mobile. That's a Walkman.
1: Walkman?
0: Play music, yeah, yeah.
1: Huh.
0: You're looking for music, man.
1: Luxury.
0: Yeah, Luxy.
1: Luxy means okay.
0: Yeah, Luxy, eh? He's been teaching me. You know what I'm saying? Hey, say something. This is my cellmate, George. You're listening to Greatest Hits. Hey, George, say something. This is going on my album in England. Say something.
2: What?
0: Say something.
2: I don't understand.
0: Hey, don't watch that, yeah. George is the livest guy, bruv, yeah? Skepta, shut your mouth. Greatest hit.
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5: Okay, you working tonight? Give it to me, baby.
4: Ο Τοφιάς, ο Μαστρός του Μαχαζιού. 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
6: I need to go down and assess the situation. I can't do it. I can't go over yet.
7: Cool, mate. Doing well, brother. All the way out to the toes on the again.
8: There's no way out for Sammy. It's jump or the record collection gets it.

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So this is a little bit hard to explain, but basically, like she's a little bit late on the beat, but that's why it's so cool. So what I've noticed is that she's

Hey guys, thanks for checking in today. 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I think I got it down. Solid, like liquid DNB. And I used the Microwave 60 that DJ Rap used to own. So I don't know if it was some energy coming straight from her presets, but I really think that track came along, and I'm still trying on the grind, but it's not the same. It's a bit harder, the grind. There's something there in the rhythm that I'm not getting right. The melodies is fine. I get those minor scales, but not the beat. Something there that I'm missing. Anyway, thanks for listening, and I'll see you tomorrow. Bye.

0: my god. 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Oh, I can't believe it. I'm actually looking at a banana, a fair sized banana, and this banana says top banana on the banana. That is sold. That is sold. Save it.
1: Can you believe it?
0: A shot. Not just a banana, but a yellow banana. Just come at the right time as well, because I was feeling a little bit down. I feel like, what am I doing? She's come at the right time as well, so it's looking cool. I feel happy. Isn't that like when you have sex for a couple of months, and all of a sudden you have sex, you feel really relieved? That's how I feel like.

issues was day four got Todd Edwards type of beat, and you know, he had a cool t-shirt, Jesus Loves You Kindaric, which I think

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All right, thanks guys for listening. I'm gonna work on some bits tomorrow as well, and I'll just share them here for you to listen to. And that's have a good time.

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0: a buzz from their successful night. The crew relax over dinner where the wine flows freely and Sammy's boasting about his bungee jumping abilities.
1: He can't jump. I'll tell him he can jump. No, he could jump because his air ain't going to fall out anyway because he's got nothing on his head. I'll do the bungee. I'll do it four times. I'll do it first. You want to do it first?
2: I'll do it first.
1: All right, fair
2: enough.
1: Yeah, man, I'll do it.
2: I will do it.
1: Chat man, I'll do it. Your record collection, my record collection, if we don't do it.
2: All right, if we don't do it, we chuck our records off.
1: I'm not scared. On my
2: Sammy,
1: life, I'm not scared.
2: Mate, you've been giving it the large ones. You're going to do it, and you're so not going to do it.
1: You know what? I'm going to get up there, and I'm going to go straight over the top.
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4: Hey, listen, yeah, this is Iron Appa 2006, yeah. Man is locked up, blood. Some pussy all done a lot. Big up Cameo, Gavin, Ratty, all the man them that's come out to check, man. This is some serious shit. You're listening to the sounds of the cell read, boy. Hear the echo chamber. Hear the pussy boy them chatting bare. Saying bare stuff. Frisco is locked up in... I shouldn't be laughing, but you're locked up, cuz. In Iron Appa by yourself. With the Swedish Norway, man. J-Bo, Skepto, and Dorino.
5: Oh, you can hear me laughing like it's funny, innit? It's not even funny.

0: for me.
1: That's
0: yeah.
1: Hello.
0: Thank you. You're going to put that one in the fridge for me?
1: Huh?
0: You're going to put that in the fridge?
1: You have a mobile phone, you
0: No, that's not mobile. That's a Walkman. To play music, yeah, yeah.
1: Huh.
0: To listen to music, man.
1: That's
0: Yeah, Luxie.
1: Luxie music, okay?
0: Yeah, Luxie, eh? He's been teaching me.
1: Luxie,
0: eh? You know what I'm saying, man? You know what I'm saying? Hey, say something. This is my cellmate, George. You're listening to Greatest Hits. Hey, George, say something. This is going on my album in England. Say something.
2: What?
0: Say something.
2: I don't understand.
0: Hey, don't watch that, yeah. George is the livest guy, bruv, yeah? Skepta, shut your mouth. Greatest hits.
3: Here we go.
4: Αυτό το μπαρ δεν πάει κανένας. 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With the Gandias.
5: And you working tonight? Give it to me, baby.
4: Give it to me, baby. 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
6: I need to go down and assess the situation. I can't do it. I can't go over yet.
7: Cool, mate. You're doing well, brother. All the way out to the toes on the edge again.
8: There's no way out for Sammy. It's jump or the record collection gets him.

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So this is a little bit hard to explain, but basically, like she's a little bit late on the beat, but that's why it's so cool. So what I've noticed is that she's

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I think I got it down. Solid, like liquid DNB. And I used the Microwave 60 that DJ Rab used to own. So I don't know if it was some energy coming straight from her presets, but I really think that track came along, and I'm still trying on the grind, but it's not the same. It's a bit harder, the grind. There's something there in the rhythm that I'm not getting right. The melodies is fine. I get those minor scales, but not the beat. Something there that I'm missing. Anyway, thanks for listening, and I'll see you tomorrow. 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

0: my god. 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Oh, I can't believe it. I'm actually looking at a banana, a fair sized banana, and this banana says top banana on the banana. That is sold. That is sold.
1: Steven. Can you believe it?
0: I'm shocked. Not just a banana, but a yellow banana. Just come at the right time as well, because I was feeling a little bit down about what I'm doing. Just come at the right time as well, so it's looking cool. I feel happy.
2: It's not like when you have had sex for a couple of months, and all of a sudden you have sex, you just feel really relieved. That's how I feel like.

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Jesus, that's you can get it. Why not? All right, thanks guys for listening. I'm gonna work on some beats tomorrow as well, and I'll just share them here for you to listen to. And that's it. 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
0: Oh, what feet are you talking about? 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They's pull hooves.
2: Pull hooves? What's that?
0: You mean you don't know? 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
2: All right.

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And I'm drinking. You'll be me away. And you know, if I'm lucky, someday I might forget you. But tonight's here. Honey, gosh, I'm still trying. 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They're doing the same. 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